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Linda presents this unabridged recording of A Daughter's Courage, written by Renita De Silva and read by Nikki Patel. December 1928, Chapter 13. Lucy, A New Life. When she returns to the ballroom on James's arm, her mother is watching, her eyes anxious. In that instant, seeing the furrows on her mother's forehead that her rouge cannot hide, the lines that Lucy's actions have wrought, evident upon her mother's apprehensive visage, every pang of consternation Lucy has been feeling eases, along with the fluster of indecision in her stomach. The conviction burning inside of her that she is compounding her mistakes by marrying a man she does not love and to whom she has lied through omission is doused, at least for the moment, and she smiles at her mother. When her mother smiles back, a genuine smile at last, Lucy feels a rush of tenderness towards her, realizing that their roles have been reversed, that she is now protecting and reassuring her mother instead of the other way round. She understands that this is how it is going to be from now on, that this is what it means to be an adult, making compromises to shelter and nurture the people you love. A bit late now to start sheltering and nurturing, isn't it? Lucy's conscience pipes up. When you have overturned their lives and those of others, whatever you do now to patch things up isn't enough. It will never be enough. After that, events occur at alarming speed. The selecting of designs and stitching of gowns for the wedding and the reception after, the shopping for a wedding trousseau, deciding upon the menu, all the small and big details involved in the planning and execution of a wedding. And before she knows it, Lucy is a married woman, Mrs. Bell. In the eyes of everyone around her, she has made a good match, as befitting the only daughter of parents who are reputable pillars of society. But she has paid such a high price for this, done things she never imagined she would, found out things about herself and what she is capable of that she would rather not have known. As she smiles at the assembled guests and poses beside her husband, she is aware of admiring and envious gazes and her parents' relieved approbation. Despite everything that has happened, she has landed on her feet,

0: married to a respectable man and soon to begin a new life in India. India, a place she has never imagined she would visit, despite her assertions to Anne, growing up, that she would travel the world. India, far enough away perhaps to put what happened behind her and to begin again as best she can. She quashes the voice inside her head that yells, "If you think you can put what happened behind you, you are a fool. But then, you are that anyway, otherwise you wouldn't be here." India. So very far away from her loved ones. Anne, her parents, father, who had once loved Lucy so fiercely and had just as fiercely renounced her when everything imploded. Mother, who had insisted that she... Oh, she can't bear to think about it. Just as much as mother and father had loved her once, now they want Lucy gone. She had hoped father would be upset that she would have to go far away. But he seemed to agree with mother when she said, "It is for the best that she'll be moving to India. No chance of anyone dredging up anything untoward." February 1927. Chapter 14. Gauri. The One Good Thing. Goddess Yelamma, it is that time of year, the festival to celebrate you. The landlord has arranged for a grand puja, to which he has invited the whole village. I am to dance at it, alongside the other Devdasis.
1: I don't want to attend, Gauri, see you and the others being gawped at. But my parents are very religious, as you know, and don't want to miss the puja,
0: Vandana Ma'am says when she comes for her usual weekly visit. She looks after her parents. They live with her. She tends to them and puts up with their vocal disapproval at what, she has told me, they see as her failings. Her never having married and given them a son-in-law and grandchildren. She hasn't mentioned the episode she suffered, and neither have I. I understand that she wants to put it behind her, pretend nothing happened. But I know it's not nothing. I can see it in the way she holds herself, the way she moves. She is in constant pain, and she is finding it harder to camouflage it. The formidable Vandana Ma'am is shrinking before my eyes, becoming a shadow of herself. "It's this relentless, unseasonal heat," she murmurs when she gasps mid-lesson and has to sit down and gather breath. "It tires me out." I nod, reading the plea in her eyes and going along with the fiction. But when I am saying goodbye, I'm unable to stop myself. "Go to the doctor, please. I need you." "I will," she reassures me, not meeting my gaze. "But now the important thing is getting you to do your very best in the exams in April. So, revise hard. We need to get you out of here, Gauri." "We." My heart expands as ever when she says that word. "The important thing is getting you healthy again. Your hopes sustain me, Vandana Ma'am. Please get better." She must note the entreaty in my eyes, for she says, "Let's make a deal. You learn those equations and formulae for next week, and I will see the doctor." I smile, but I am terrified. What will the doctor say? I stand by the washing stone and I wave until she disappears round the bend. The late afternoon sky is cloudless and resplendent. The mud road beside the cottage exudes a heavy, baked smell. Her steps are measured, as heavy as my heart, which is telling me something is very wrong. "Goddess, I don't pray to you. Although I clean your shrine and adorn you with fresh flowers, although I sweep the temple that houses you and feed the priest who worships you, should I pray to you? Prostrate myself before your smiling face and sing your praises like the other Devdasis do? Is that what you want?" But from what

I can see, their lives are not any better. They too are used by men in your name, while their families prosper from the money they make. They drag little children in their wake, conceived from fathers who will never claim them, little girls who are destined, when the time comes, for the same fate as their mothers. Whatever the case, goddess, I am praying to you now, for I am desperate. Please don't take Vandana Ma'am from me. She is the one good thing in my life. Please. On the day of the puja, I keep a smile fixed on my face and wear the sari the landlord has gifted me, decking myself in the neem leaf necklace, the gold and saffron bangles he has insisted that I wear. And then, in front of you, goddess, and the assembled villagers, leering men and their wives, faces covered by sari pallus from behind which they judge me, I dance, along with the other devdasis, as the priest performs the puja, breathing in the bhajan-steeped aroma of incense, my mouth bitter with the taste of mortification. We devdasis dance, and the landlord sits right in front with his wife and his daughters, while his mistresses, decked out in the clothes he has bought for them, perform for him. As we come to the end of the dance, I see Vandana Ma'am at the back of the crowd, one arm around each of her frail parents. Of the three, she looks the most washed out and pale, as if she is the one who needs bolstering, not them. She holds my gaze and lifts her head up and pushes her shoulders back. And I do the same, holding my head up high as I dance, trying to let go of the shame that no matter how many times I do this, never quite leaves me. You have nothing to be ashamed of. You have had no say in what happened to you. If anyone should be ashamed, it should be the landlord and your parents, is what she is transmitting via her gaze. I know. It is a mantra she has chanted countless times. And in any case, you won't be doing this for much longer, Gaudi. I clock the exact moment when she faints. Her face loses what little color it has, and she sways like a sapling in a storm-bolstered squall and collapses in a crumpled heap, like a sari dropping off a tired body after a long day. I lose my step, tripping up the girls next to me as around Vandana Ma'am people scream and shout instructions, "Get water! A wet cloth!" And her mother wails while her father looks set to faint himself. I want to run to her, tend to her, nurse her back into good health. But I can't. Color rises up the landlord's neck as he turns around to see what all the commotion is about. I look at you, heavily garlanded and smiling beatifically. Why are you doing this? Is it because she is helping me to escape? Are you that vengeful, goddess, that possessive? Please. My family have moved to the city. I have as good as lost them. I can't lose Vandana Ma'am. I cannot. Please, goddess. Then I hear her voice, feeble but strident, carrying over the crowd's panic. I'm fine. Help me up. Why all this fuss? Weak with relief, I dance. I dance with vigor and without shame. I dance like I never have before. The puja is over, finally. And in the crush of people coming towards you, goddess, to lay their prayers and offerings at your feet and partake of the prasadam laddus, I lose sight of Vandana Ma'am. I want to go to the cottage, shut the door on the world and do my revision. The only way I can think of to honor Vandana Ma'am. What I really wish to do is care for her, attend to her. But since I cannot, I will study. All those hours she has invested in teaching me must not be in vain. I will do very well in the exams so that her belief in me is realized. She wants me to escape, and I will, for her and also for me. But the landlord says, "Wait," and wants the temple and courtyard

of emptied of devotees, Vandana Ma'am and her parents among them. He pushes aside the stone that conceals the trap door to the basement and goes down to the temple vault. Nobody, besides the landlord, has been down there, not even the priest. Only the landlord has the key to the vault, which he wears on a chain around his neck. "I keep all my most precious valuables in the vault," he has boasted to me. "Nobody dares steal from the goddess." Today, on the day of your festival, he is thanking you with gifts of gold and money for visiting good fortune upon him, as he has done at every puja since you were found, goddess. His wife and daughters wait as well, toes scuffing the dirt outside the temple steps, not looking at me. The sky is the color of embarrassment, the air tight with unsaid words, held in accusations, hurt and upset. Across the road, monkeys chatter from among the trees, ready to pounce on any prasadam left untended, eyeing the landlord's wife and daughters, the glittering gold on display. The landlord's daughters whisper among themselves, casting sidelong glances at me, their bangles jingling as they push their hair, dislodged by the wind, zesty green and fresh, behind their ears. The older daughter catches my eye, her gaze disdainful, haughty, making me feel like an aunt that dares cross her path. I suppose she is justified, and yet I will not be made to feel as if I am in the wrong when it is her father who is. I stare at her, making my gaze just as contemptuous until she looks away. She is the same age as me, and I scrutinize her carefully even after she looks away. She is taller than me and is wearing a bright green sari that does nothing for her dusky complexion. Her skin is pockmarked, her eyes a bit too close together. I am searching for a groom for her, but no matter how much dowry I offer, no one is willing to come forward. Not as pretty as you, see? The landlord, drunk on cashew fenny, has opined while reclining on the bed he bought for me. For us. When he is not there, I sleep on a mat on the floor, loath to lie on sheets that recall the landlord, no matter how many times I wash them. He comes out of the vault looking smug and satisfied. That's the goddess taken care of. After this, she will be showering me with more blessings. I might even get you married, he says, nodding towards his eldest daughter. She blushes and looks down at the ground, where she has scratched a trail, her shiny sandals now a dirty red, polished toes sporting an additional coat of dust. Despite everything, I feel sorry for her. I'll see you tomorrow, the landlord calls to me as he ushers his wife and daughters into the waiting car. The chauffeur hiding his smirk behind a deferential bow as he opens the door for his employer and his entourage. Relieved to be given this reprieve, I close the door to my cottage, change out of my finery, and settle down with my books. Goddess, until now I have not really believed it possible to escape who I am, this bind I am in. I have allowed Vandana Ma'am to dream for me, and when she dangles the likelihood of colleges offering scholarships if I do well in the exams, paying me to do what I love, can you imagine? A small part of my brain has been carried away, while the bigger, saner part has detailed all the reasons why I cannot entertain that possibility. But now I go through all my objections rationally. The one big reason holding me back is the landlord and what he will do to my sister, whether he would ask for her to be dedicated to you and tied to him as recompense for losing me. But what if when I left here, I took my sister with me? I don't know how it would work, if it would work, but it is a plan. And the second reason, you, Goddess.

This objection I don't know how to counter, as I don't know you. I sometimes think, as I place sweet-smelling incense sticks by you and adorn you with flower wreaths that I have weaved, that you didn't want any of this, that you didn't ask for it, that this is men interpreting what you want in order to satisfy their lustful desires. Hence my letters. These letters are my prayer to you and my plea. Are you there, goddess? Are you reading this? Are you listening to me? I am afraid to dismiss you like Vandana Ma'am does. I will be honest with you here, goddess, as I have been all along during the course of our conversations, or rather, my one-sided correspondence with you. The rational part of me, the scholar, does not quite believe in you, even as I write letters to you. But the other, frightened and lonely, lost child part of who I am, is afraid not to. On balance, I would rather go with the part of me that believes you do exist, rather than spurning you and being proved wrong. I am promised to you for life. If I don't keep that promise, if I seek a different life, will you mind? Or will you turn your wrath on me? You have determined the course of my life. You saved my brother, but stood by while I was sold to the landlord in your name. Do you love me or loathe me? Are you an ally or an enemy? You are a woman. You were a mother once, I gather. And yet, I cannot read you. I don't know what you are capable of. And this terrifies me, even as I dare to hope. Now, Chapter 15. Kavya. No stranger to controversy. Kavya puts the phone down after the stressful conversation with her mother, feeling relieved and undone. She looks around her small flat, this space that has been hers and only hers all these years, representing the independence she has fought so hard to achieve. She is going back home, with nothing to show for all the time she spent here. All it took was one mistake, one false move, listening to the impractical, destructive siren call of her heart over the sensible directive of her mind, for her world to come crashing down. It's not all bad. Look at the positives. No more working at the cafe for one. The cafe. It was there that she first met Nagesh. The whole reason for working at that particular cafe was because it was rumored that top Bollywood directors and producers frequented it. All the waiters and waitresses on the cafe's books were aspiring actors and screenwriters. Kavya had been in Mumbai 2 years, taking acting classes and attending every audition religiously, and had garnered all of 2 roles, both as a non-speaking extra, one of which did not even make the final cut when she found out about the cafe. She had been queuing up for another audition, 4 p.m. sharp, the director had said, and she had been queuing since 2 and was maybe the 150th in line. It was now 6 p.m. and no sign of the director yet, although the queue had quadrupled in size. When she overheard the conversation, 2 men behind her nattering to pass the time, that would change her life. Ellie, this industry is not for the likes of us. You need to know the right people to get someone in this business. The only thing that works, gets speaking roles, is recommendations. So why are you here then? What else to do, bhai? I don't know anyone who can put in a word for me. I tried getting work at that cafe, Sunrise, over on Marine Drive. You know all the directors go there, don't you? Is that so? Ah, don't look so hopeful. It is harder to get work there than it is to find gold in the sand, or indeed to land speaking roles by auditioning like this. Kavya had walked away from the audition queue right then, the line inching forward to fill her place. She had heard enough. But she soon discovered that the man she overheard had been right. Sunrise was one of the most sought-after cafes to work at in Mumbai.

0: It took Kavya another year to finally start working there, the girl she replaced having obtained a role in a TV serial through connections made at the cafe. Kavya got the job through the recommendation of a friend, after she had bribed her every day for a month with treats from Hazmat Bakery, of a friend whose friendship she cultivated for this very reason. Kavya had been at Sunrise a couple of months when Nagesh walked in.
1: "I hope he sits at one of my tables,"
0: Shailaja, aspiring actress and co-worker, had whispered, nudging Kavya.
1: "He's one of the best directors in Bollywood. All the movies he directs become hits."
0: Kavya had looked askance at the small, unassuming man, bespectacled and grey-haired, his clothes slightly crumpled, an air of absent-mindedness about him, and wondered if Shailaja was pulling her leg.
1: "I'm not. Ask anyone,"
0: she insisted, as if anticipating Kavya's disbelief. As it happened, Nagesh sat at one of the tables assigned to Kavya, and Shailaja huffed in disappointment. Nagesh had barely glanced at the menu, pulling out his phone and proceeding to read something on it as soon as he sat down. Kavya had walked over and waited for a minute or two, but he was completely absorbed in what he was reading, his concentration absolute. She inched closer to him, peered over his shoulder. "It's a script idea about a boy adopted from the slums by a couple in America who discovers that he is, in fact, the illegitimate son of a prince," Nagesh said, holding out his phone to her, and Kavya jumped, her face aflame at being caught out.
1: "What do you think? Good idea?"
0: He had looked up at her, genuinely courting her opinion, and, pinned by his intelligent, intense gaze, she faltered for a moment or two before recovering, finding her voice.
1: "I think it might work, yes. Everyone loves a good rags-to-riches story."
0: He had smiled, his face creasing, dimples dancing in his cheeks, and she revised her opinion of him. He wasn't unassuming at all. He was handsome in a man-next-door kind of way.
1: "That's what I thought."
0: He'd looked at her keenly, that forceful gaze.
1: "Am I right in assuming you are a wannabe actress?"
0: "Yes."
1: Was this it? Could it be?
0: "So, would you like to audition for the role of the lead's girlfriend? You have the look I am after." She had nodded, coolly, she hoped, trying to keep her eagerness from showing on her face.
1: "Come to NJ Studios tomorrow at 4. Ask for me. Here."
0: He had handed her his card. She had walked back, speechless, and Shailaja had looked only slightly miffed before throwing her arms around her.
1: "You've made it, you lucky girl! Can I come too?"
0: Kavya bites her tongue, tastes the coppery tang of blood. Her life has not gone the way she planned. This was not what she envisioned for herself when she fought with her parents and moved to Mumbai to pursue a career in acting. She had blithely assumed that by the time she was 25, she would A, have a starring role in a film, and B, have found the love of her life. Instead, she is almost 28 and bankrupt, barely eking out a living by working shifts at the cafe, and 30, the number she has always associated with security, with knowing exactly where one is headed, and with success, seems just around the corner. Soon she will be back home, scrounging off her parents, her dream of gracing the big screen put to bed, trying to tune out her mother's incessant nagging while she decides what to do with her life. She is grateful her parents and Adji haven't visited her here. They don't like Mumbai, declare it too noisy and crowded for them, so they don't know about her dire financial situation and her even direr personal one. She went for the audition. Like a magic mantra, she invoked Nagesh's name and was allowed to skip the queue, to the consternation of all the other wannabes.

She did not get the part of the hero's girl, but she did get one of the smaller speaking roles, a career jump in the right direction. And to top it all, Nagesh asked her to stay behind, and after the audition, he took her to an exclusive

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This is your POV, and it's important. In this ad, a synthetic voice was used to mirror the accessibility tools used by some disabled people. The Election Access Fund provides money for assistive tech like this, recognizing that disabled people often face additional costs when standing as candidates in elections. 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

I'm Davey. That skilled playing is the Hamburger Polka by Nick Jones. Nick, he spells it N-I-C, was born in 1947 in Orpington, an ancient parish in Kent. The English folk singer, fingerstyle guitarist and fiddle player, who was most active in the years 64 to 82, recorded 5 solo albums and frequently guested on others' LPs. His introduction to folk was through a school chum, Nigel Patterson, and Nick became

With Wellington we'll go, and when Halliard members went their own ways, Nick became a professional, spent a lot of time on the road, and developed an original guitar style, still a signature feature in UK folk. Very precise, quite percussive, snapping strings back on the fingerboard or striking down on the offbeat like a snare drum. Here's his 10,000.

recording is a pleasure, beautifully sung, reminding us that his dazzling guitar blinds us sometimes to what a fine voice he has. And the whistles softly in the background is a nice idea. And so to his first New Zealand connection, Nick's setting of the Otago Goldfields Classic by Paul Metzes, done as a slow waltz, makes it pretty long, but with a bunch of friends joining him on the chorus, it's a special version of Farewell to the Gold.

characteristic singing slightly behind the beat, Nick Jones and colleagues with Paul Metz's Farewell to the Gold, arguably New Zealand's best loved and most well-known composed folk number, certainly in the British Isles, up there with Davy Loaston. Nick was in a group called Band Dogs with Pete and Chris Coe and Tony Rose and plays fiddle here. A curious thing, ladies don't go thieving.

delightful. Band dogs, search for them with two G's to avoid canine links. It's generally agreed his fifth album, titled Penguin Eggs, is Nick at the height of his powers. Here's Little Pot Stove.

Hospital Pot Stove with the Penguin Eggs line that gives the album its unusual title. Great chorus. The Napoleonic Wars theme of our opening song comes up again, with Jones in a sense rescuing a traditional lyric

Bonaparte's retreat from the warlike lads of Russia, Nick Jones live, so many of us wish we'd seen him play. In 1982, night driving home from a gig, Nick may have fallen asleep. He had a terrible collision, in a coma for weeks with incredible bone fractures and brain damage. His talent was stilled for 3 decades. He tentatively returned to the public eye in his 60s and was awarded the Golden Badge by the English Folk Dance and Song Society, the highest honour it confers. After 30 years silence, perhaps not completely recovered, he's nevertheless done a few festival gigs with other musicians, his son Joe on guitar, and people have had a chance to see the legend so long away from the stage and rediscover those timeless albums. Penguin Eggs, despite never charting, so to speak, regularly appears in top album lists alongside or even ahead of well-known platinum rock bands. It's well worth searching out if you don't already have it. In 1980, Melody Maker had voted Penguin Eggs Folk Album of the Year, the track that listeners return to over and over as a ripping yarn with a damsel in distress aboard a ship. This time, the captain proves to be quite a gallant fellow.

0: and we're up here, you're just on that thing. But it wasn't true. Mm. And so you get that kind of behaviour. So again, it's just bringing us to an even playing field, which I think having representatives on iwi and council.
1: Oh, I'm even more. I think it should be half each. I've always stood by that.
0: Yeah.
1: That's what partnership means to me.
0: Yeah.
1: The fact that we use numbers to control, well, that was done from the get-go. I mean, the day after signing of the Tiriti, Hobson set up a little structure of his own mates, and then they started to form, we know this, right?
0: Yeah.
1: That excluded Māori. So if you're going to defend democracy, that was never defended from the start.
0: Totally.
1: Our nation would be completely different.
0: Yes.
2: Mm.
1: And we're still doing active steps to exclude the voice of Māori, even in 2025, because we're about to have a petition, or a poll, whatever they call it. Colonisation is what I'd call it, the colonisation form. So someone listening today who may have only just tuned in, or they're about to get that document and the voting paper, they think to themselves, oh, I don't know whether to agree or not. What advice would you give that person to think, you know, is there a benefit to us, or why would I do that or not? What would you say to that person?
0: I would say to that person, think about the next generations to come. So it's not about your decision for you in the here and now, but also for those that are coming. Think about what Māori have done that has been negative. You know, like, think about why if you were to say no, think of all the reasons what that no represents. And I don't know that many people could find the answers to that. Like, I don't know that anyone has a list of reasons why. Well, actually, I do know people that have lists of reasons, but I think saying no is saying no to the history, is saying no to this, again, beautiful document that was signed where people would work together. And I would say, even if you're sitting on the fence, just say yes and see what happens. Because the reality is, not much is going to change. You know, before I became the Māori ward councillor, there was so much noise around having a Māori ward councillor and what they might do and how it's going to change the makeup of the council. And thankfully, I wasn't living here to hear all of that. And I, you know, I appreciate and take my hat off to all of you who were fighting to have the Māori ward seat here. But there's been no noise, like zero. And in fact, I've had councillors come up to me and say, it's been such a joy to have you on our council. Mm-hmm. Even those that might align to the group that might disagree with having a Māori ward seat at council. And so I would just encourage them to be brave and be bold and just try, you know, try, vote yes and see what might happen. I don't think that much is going to happen in terms of outside of that we've represented, and that there's a representative that speaks of a different narrative that the majority speak of. Yeah.
1: Absolutely. Very wise. Thank you. And that's from lived experience, because you are the Māori ward councillor here in Namutu.
0: I am. And I actually love Tangata Tiriti. Like, I think there's a part of this narrative that people think Māori don't like Pākehā. Like, and, you know, there's many reasons why we shouldn't like Pākehā, and we can go back and dig into history. But I actually, majority of my friends are Pākehā. Majority of my friends live around the country, and they're...
2: Your husband's Pākehā.
0: My husband's Pākehā. My great-great-granddad was Scottish and Irish and, you know. And I just think that they're cool. And again, I'm speaking of my friends and my whānau that are Pākehā, but I just think that it's actually a beautiful thing being able to draw people together and actually just live a life that's fulfilling and hopeful and joyous. And so, yeah, I'd encourage non-Māori to get to know some Māori if you don't, or if you're scared because of A, what the media's done over your lifetime, because to be honest, that's where majority of New Zealanders' narratives have come from, right? Mm. It's come from the Tamaitis, it's come from the land wars, like come from like this radical version of Māori, and often they don't even have friends or whānau that they can actually sit down and talk to. And so I would tell people to be bold and actually just embrace what Te Ao Māori has for you, because it is a beautiful thing. And if people embraced it and accepted it, it wouldn't need to be fought for. And that's unfortunately what versions people get to see.

0: That's what versions still to this day get put in the paper. Again, I think about, I go to Waitangi every year, I think about the camera and how the camera that's shown on TV often, not in the last few years, but often it's the one angle of some protesters that might be standing outside the marae when the government's here. But if they literally turn the camera like slightly to the right or slightly to the left, you would see all different cultures playing, having fun, swimming, on the waka, you know? And so you just think of that lens of that camera of the protesters, swing it to the left, and you just see a completely different side of what Waitangi looks like at Waitangi. And again, are we prepared to swing, or are we prepared to like have our vision kind of just slightly turned so that we can see a different today? Different version of New Zealand, Aotearoa.
1: Beautiful. Because that's really, for me anyway, that's what Te Tiriti to me now means. It's actually about coming together, and with respect of the difference is the key. This oneness just doesn't work.
0: No, and it never will, and it never should.
1: No. And why would you want that?
0: Totally.
1: How boring.
0: Again, you go to different countries, they're speaking the language.
1: I know.
0: You know, the signs are all dual, or sometimes there's three languages on a sign, and it's just embraced, and that's just what it is. But for some reason, we're still getting rid of the Māori words and everything. So
1: I guess you're in campaign mode?
0: I am, yes.
1: Do you think this will be one of the biggest issues of the elections this year for councils?
0: The Māori ward?
1: Mm.
0: Absolutely. I think there's, people that are for it, which again is the majority of New Zealand in terms of councils, you know, the majority, nearly all of the councils have said yes to a Māori ward. It's unfortunate that the government have put this on us to now take it to a referendum. But yep, this will be a thing. How we navigate, how to communicate that will be interesting.
1: Because if I'm correct, this for Ngamutu at least, even if it's voted to not continue, the seat will still remain in the next triennium?
0: Correct. Which is, again, that weight of knowing that your seat is here for the next 3 years.
1: It's odd,
0: you know,
1: isn't it?
0: And then kind of, then it's gone. So what would be, what will be the test is if the referendum is a no and people say, you know, just get voted on and say, if I get on again, I do a great job. The test will be, if I'm doing a great job and people see that, are they going to vote for me again? You know, in the general seat. So that's going to be an interesting test for those that say, we don't need a Māori ward. Actually, let's give that a go.
2: Yeah, let's put that to the test.
0: Yeah.
1: Can I just dive into often people say to me, we don't need Māori wards. Dini Moia, who's there, and he's Māori. Can you sort of highlight the difference between somebody who's elected on a general ward who identifies Māori to somebody who is on the Māori role and has a Māori ward seat? The key aspect difference in that on council, in your view?
0: Yeah, I mean, we can take this down different angles, I guess. Dini is a personality in himself, and we all love Dini, and Dini has been in our community and has been a known figure for a number of years. I mean, I remember him when I was, you know, I'm not that much younger than him, but when you're at school, it's quite, you know, they're the older ones and you're the younger one. He was like a key figure from the moment I kind of knew him, you know, in my high school years. And so he's gotten to know the community and kind of has been strategic because he is on the Māori role, you see, and so it's not the fact that he's not standing for the Māori seat, it's strategic, you know. But actually, the difference between having him on general seats is and then having a Māori ward seat is that, again, different personalities. There's a mandate for the Māori ward.
2: Yeah.
0: So there's a mandate to go, this person has responsibility to the Māori community to be a voice at the table. So yes, it's amazing because our council actually all have an element of Māori voice at the table.
2: Mm-hmm.
0: You know, it's whether it's loud or quiet. And at some moments, some councillors are loud about something, a kaupapa Māori, and then some people sit back. But they can do that. They don't have to have the pressure of kind of representing Māori. And so I think that's the difference between Māori ward and a general ward seat is the mandate that's given and the responsibility that's given as a Māori ward councillor.
1: Brilliant. That's exactly how that is. Just in terms of the council itself, I wasn't there, sadly. I'd love to have been on council with you, but has the

0: Council delegated extra and support and funding for the Māori Ward seat. And the reason I say that, it's a bit of a challenge to councils, because this is a treaty obligation. And you have, in my view, a lot more work to do. Because if you're, you know, the mandate of Māori, and when you sign the oath, you're also mandated for the good of all. So there's two sides to that. So you're having to deal with the general questions, if this is making sense.
1: Yep. And you're also having to educate a lot as well. Like,
0: so, yeah, well, is your seat, is a Māori Ward seat, given extra resource to do the role?
2: No.
0: No, I didn't think so.
2: No.
0: Well, that's a challenge.
1: Feels
0: I would
1: like
0: throw
1: it should
0: out.
1: Be.
0: Absolutely, it should be.
1: Yep.
2: Yeah.
1: Especially when, like, even I have noticed you've done a lot of the educating to the people around the table with you, like a lot of gentle conversations, a lot of that, you know, mental load and emotional toll is on you.
2: Yeah, yep, yep.
0: So at a hui with Tini, a comment was made that we can take a local bill to Parliament, a council, and a local bill means it's enshrined in law. So I think it says regional council on the East Coast have a Māori Ward seat via a local bill, so it's more permanent because the government can't unwind that without the council's permission. So my question to you is, if regardless of how the vote goes, would you support a local MP taking a local bill for Ngāi Mātou?
2: Absolutely, mm-hmm. Yeah. I mean, that would be amazing if that... And I wouldn't be surprised if we look at that as Te Wī Māori, as the new Plymouth district,
0: yep.
2: You know, those that are in favour of the Māori Ward, that actually we do take something
0: make
2: like
0: it more
2: that.
0: Permanent.
2: Yeah.
1: Mm.
0: Because we just don't want to go around in circles all the time.
2: No.
1: We don't want our children doing the same thing, you know, 10, 20 years down the track.
0: Totally. Well, we'd be talking to an opposition MP coming up in one of our podcasts, and I'm just going to lay that challenge out. How do they, as the Crown, really,
2: yeah.
0: Stop this violence of colonisation?
1: Mm.
0: I can't imagine how hard it must be to be Māori to be watching all this go on. I wouldn't want, if it was me, I wouldn't want a part of a council, because clearly they don't want me to be there.
2: Yeah.
0: Clearly I'm not valued or included if this is the way we are. It's horrendous, right? So we need to, I think, show strong leadership.
2: Yeah. And I think that's the part that's hard, is knowing that one councillor openly says things that is speaking directly to you and your people.
0: That's right.
2: You know, and it cuts, you know, like it cuts to the core. And thankfully there's two of us, thankfully Dinny, you know, that rage is, and there's a rage that goes in for me, but we have different responses, which I'm actually really grateful for, because yes, there's a rage in me. I'm probably more the emotional one that will just like kind of cry and then be like, but actually Dinny can just voice it immediately and is so articulate in the way that he voices it. And so it's those types of scenarios and spaces you get put in where you question, what am I doing here? Like, why am I literally sitting here? And recently, just in the campaign mode, like seeing groups of people who you know aren't supportive of you and your people because of the, again, what they put on social media, what they say, political parties they align with, the groups that they're attached to, and they sit there and stare at you and like intimidate you. And so when you look up to them, there's just like this connecting of eyes, but it's not a good connecting. And so you then have to kind of just zone out for a second and be like, okay, I just won't look at them again. So there's this constant, and over the last, you know, I've been called chocolate, you know, and so there's been like these interesting little things that have happened, and, you know, there's still a few months to go before we get elected again if we get in. But, like, just this, it's yuckiness.
1: You've been called chocolate in your role as a councillor?
2: Yeah. So he whispered in my ear, then I went back to him and said, sorry, what did you say? And then he changed the narrative. And unfortunately, this man's standing for the council. You know, and so there's things like that I'm like, why do we do this to ourselves, right?
1: Yeah.
2: And again, you've got to like, let that go. Why do we do this out? Because we feel like we have a mandate to do this. We feel like our little part of whatever the kaupapa is for a time and season, and that we will continue to do this. I mean, I just need to think of any of the kids I know in my life, you know, and go, this is why. Because if, you know, being the first Māori woman, you know, the fact that other Māori women who are young or girls that are like, well, maybe that's what I can do. But prior to this, they've never seen a Māori woman sit in the seat, you know? Yeah. And so that's the thing that encourages me, is going, if another Māori girl can see me and go, I want to do that one day.

0: then I'm like, tick, that's a win, because they've seen themselves and someone sitting at the table. And those are the little things that kind of encourage you and keep you going, because you can flick into the now, but then you go, actually, what am I doing for the next generation? Yeah.
1: So this is a bit of a mean question, but what's your sense of how the boat will go?
0: I would hope that the community says yes, but knowing New Plymouth and knowing the false messages that have been put on social media, that have been out in the community, that said, I think something radical needs to happen in the next 2 months in terms of comms. And again, I want to really get into the comms, but it's like, again, I'm a new mum, I've got a job, I'm a counsellor, I'm trying to campaign and get myself back in, and then it's like this other thing that's added. We actually just need, I think, our tangata tiriti doing everything they can to educate. And yes, we've been slowly educating, but actually, what is it that you can say at the table with your whānau? You know, what can you say at the gym to your friends? Mm. What can businesses and gyms do that help to encourage their... Yeah, so I'm always full of hope, and I always want to say, yes, it's going to happen, but I think there needs to be a bit more educating and convincing of the New Plymouth District to say yes, because of the limited exposure to Te Ao Māori and what might happen. Hopefully me sitting on council for the last 3 years has helped those that have question marks go, actually, it's been okay.
2: Yeah.
0: You know, like, it hasn't been that dramatic. In fact, we haven't really heard too many things in the media about what radical statements she's made or what racist things she said. Mm. So maybe that might...
1: Well, you've been a connector.
0: Yeah.
2: Yeah, like when I read the story that Craig Ashworth did a while ago talking about how, like, you've leant into your gentle voice and connecting people and being someone who, like, who brings people on the journey with her, resonated so deeply with me, because it's exactly what's needed in this space, especially in the last 3 years, that kind of healing journey rather than it being a combative thing.
0: Yeah.
2: It's been healing. And just hearing the stories about, like, when one of the councillors having the meeting on the marae, it was the first time they'd ever been to a marae, and like how grateful they were for that and what they reflected back to you about what it meant to them, like that's so important. It's so important. It removes, like, the journey you've been on and the journey you have given to other people in that space has removed so much fear that if only the outer world could look in and see that, the vote would have to be in favour, you know?
0: Yeah, yeah. And I hope that, like, if you're unsure, like, even call me. Like, get to know me. If you, like, want to have coffee before you decide, or, like, want to just have a chat on the phone, my number's on the website. Just call me, and I'm happy to have coffee, cup of tea, come to your little group, come to your cell group, come to your church, you know, come to your organisation, and I'm happy to talk to you about, you know, what it's been like and what I think is the benefit of having a Māori ward. Obviously, I'm going to be in favour of it because I'm Māori, but come and talk to us, you know. Not many people have come to talk to me about anything about the Māori ward, and so if you're sitting on the fence, yeah, call me.
1: Well, thank you so much. We know you're very, very busy, and we really thank you so much for your time, and love and thoughts and prayers are with you, and I'm really touched and hurt, I guess, that you've had to endure what you have. But I admire you so much.
2: Mm.
1: You're a shining light for tomorrow, for your children and the next generation, so...
2: And I want to mahi to you too for standing, because it's not easy. It's not easy to stand and put yourself out there. And as you say, it is a heavy privilege. Personally, for me, sitting back at that hui a few weeks ago and seeing you, it was the first time ever I have seen someone in local politics who has represented me and what I believe and what I want for the future. And that's monumental. Mm-hmm. So thank you for standing. Thank you for being in this space.
1: And thank you for being you.
0: Thank you. Yes, I'm me, whatever. Yeah.

0: wherever I am. You know, I'm not different if I'm sitting next to the Prime Minister, if I'm sitting at home with my baby or on the mid-eye. Like, I am a consistent, same person. So, yeah, mihia te kia kōrua.
1: Kia ora e te whānau and welcome back. Wasn't that a pleasure listening to Te Waka? I could listen to her all day long. Next up, we have someone who has worked alongside Te Waka for the last 3 years. This is Councillor Sam Bennett with his take on the value of a Māori ward around council tables in Aotearoa.
2: Listeners, I'd like to introduce a sitting councillor and somebody who's standing for mayoralty here in Ngamutu, New Plymouth, and a gentleman that I've known for a number of years, Mr. Sam Bennett. Welcome.
3: Kia ora, Andrew. Nice to see you.
2: Absolutely.
3: Absolutely.
2: So, Sam, you were in quite a position of being on council prior to a Māori ward and then the establishment. And again, thank you for being part of that kaupapa in terms of voting for a Māori ward. Mm-hmm. What's that been like? Have you noticed, what sort of differences between not having a Māori representative person there and then having someone there to speak for Māori?
3: For those that are out there listening to this, and if you are tau iwi, if you're not Māori or mana whenua, please don't be fearful. You know, I've seen it. I live now every day sitting around an elected table of 15 people, one of which is Māori, and all I've seen is goodness, Andrew. Mm. So what that means for reality for me is that when I sit around the table, I am not Māori. I don't fully underappreciate the Māori world. I don't work in the Māori world. So when you have a person sitting there representing 20% of our community, bringing those thoughts and philosophy of the Māori world into our council, it just enables us to make really good decisions in line with Te Tiriti of Waitangi. Mm. And that's a great thing. I've lost nothing from having a Māori ward. I've actually gained so much because we're getting better decisions now, particularly when we are still very non-Māori around the table. We don't have that view at our table. I can't speak for Māori, so I need them with me in partnership. Somebody asked me the other day, what's my greatest thing about Māori wards? What do I want to achieve by having a Māori ward? I just said, look, I just want to be a good partner. It's as simple as that. Nothing bigger, nothing less, to be a good partner with Māori as Te Tiriti has promised. That's it. Wow. And Māori don't expect me to be Māori. All they want me is to be a good partner. So whether I'm a district councillor or leading this next council as their mayor, they can expect me to be a good partner because that's all that's expected.
2: I mean, quite a few councils established Māori wards. It was quite humble. I mean, very happy to see that. Mm. So all these communities will be going through what we're about to go through. Mm-hmm. In your time with local government, did you liaise with colleagues around the success of Māori wards for those councils? I mean, here in Taranaki, for example, all four councils have Māori seats.
3: Yeah, so I can probably speak regionally. I've had no negative feedback from either South Taranaki District Council, Stratford, or the TRC that the Māori ward was the wrong decision for them to make. So that kind of validates for me that because we've got those, either the Māori constituency or the wards established, that it's working really well. Mm-hmm. So I'm not getting any negative feedback and going, whoa, we made the wrong decision here. Mm. There's none of that feedback. And if I was getting that feedback, then I could pass it on today. But I have nothing negative to say around having Māori representation as a decision maker around the table.
2: To people listening, they're going to get the electoral, you know, voting paper, and there's a question posed, do you or do you not support Māori ward? Mm. What do you say to that person who's unsure?
3: So the person that I would say unsure, it's okay to feel that it may or may not be the right thing for you to do. So what I would say to you is look at the Māori ward and think, what damage has it done to me as an individual? And if you ask yourself that and the answer comes back that actually there's nothing bad happened, then support it. All I can say is that if you support Māori ward, it can only be good for this community, Andrew. As I said before, there is nothing to fear but fear itself. And if you're a business person sitting out there and you're sitting on the fence, when you think about the Māori business economy, $2 billion into this economy just in the last financial year, why would you not want to have a Māori ward councillor sitting around the table to work in partnership for all of us to get really good partnership business decisions, why would you not

0: support the Māori ward. Mm-hmm. As a business person, having that Māori ward councillor involved in those decision-making around the Māori economy and working together is so good.
1: Hey, look, thank you. I mean, so many ways to thank you. Thank you for your leadership in that space. Can't have been easy. I can relate to that.
0: Mm.
1: And you stood your belief and you're sharing your journey. I think that's honourable and I wish you well in the campaign. And I'd just like to lay out a bit of a challenge.
0: Mm-hmm.
1: If the vote is unsuccessful or even if it is successful, there's this option to have a local bill. Is that something you would potentially support?
0: Oh, 100%. We must stop using Māoridom and mana whenua as a football.
1: Mm.
0: It's not fair. No. It is not right. Stop doing that. Because if you're the football, that's not nice. So one way that we can do that is, yes, promote a bill. Make the decision so we never, ever have to find ourselves in this situation that we're in again.
2: Wow. Welcome back, whānau. What a kōrero. We've just heard straight from the source, a seasoned leader with 24 years of experience, a Māori ward councillor doing the actual mahi, and someone who is so certain about the value of Māori wards that they've tied it to their campaign for mayoralty. You know what they say, you can't beat lived experience. Te Waka, Neil, Sam, all of them gave us a front row seat to the real deal. No hypotheticals, no scaremongering, just proof that Māori wards strengthen councils, strengthen communities and strengthen democracy. So next time you hear someone say Māori wards don't work, maybe point them to this episode. Because today we've heard from people who actually know. And the answer is loud and clear. So that's all from us this week on WTHM Māori Wards. Thank you for tuning in. Make sure you share this kōrero with your mates and keep the conversation rolling. The referendum is coming and your voice matters. We'll be back next week with more truth, more laughs and more reasons to cut through the noise and get to the heart of it. Mā te wā, whānau.
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6: 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I'm Andrew Murray, educator and wellbeing strategist. Today we bring you stories, insights and tips to help you build a healthier mindset. I'm really excited about today's principle. 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You only have one. Paul, tell me about it.
5: Well, mate, I'm big on personal brand. I think it's such an important part of who we are. And obviously, it's what people see, isn't it? You know, when they look at us, if people who know you, they know what your brand stands for. But people who don't know you, they're about to figure it out pretty quick, you know. And that reputation is reflected, you know, on how people will view your character and how trustworthy you are. And all of those things massively influence, you know, the opportunities that we get in life, the relationships that we have. And that's both, you know, at home personally and in a professional setting. So, like, a strong reputation is going to build trust, it's going to build credibility and respect, and it's going to make it a heck of a lot easier to connect with others. And look, I just know that out of experience. When, you know, over my own, you know, friendships and family ones, you're drawn to those people that, you know, aligned with, you know, your values and have a good, strong reputation. On the other side of the coin, you know, a damaged reputation can really limit your opportunities and create barriers that are most often are not, especially in a modern context where things seem to hang around forever, are difficult to overcome. So, you know, when you boil it all down to it, reputation is a reflection on how you act, how consistent you are, and

0: and what your integrity is like. Are you doing those things while no one's watching? You know, is that a part of who you are? And it's a key asset to protect and nurture right throughout your life. So once it's damaged, you know, it's hard to rebuild. So today what we're going to do is we're going to explore how to protect and nurture it.
1: So, Paul, what I'm hearing from you is that your reputation isn't built overnight. It grows from consistent actions and choices that you make. Whether it's how to show up at work, how you treat others, or even how you honour commitments to yourself, every small action matters. And you know, have to be very careful with what you do. And it's kind of connected to a few of the episodes which we've discussed previously. And I'd encourage people who are listening today to go back through our podcast and have a listen to some of those podcasts that touch on this same subject. So let's dive into why guarding your reputation is so important and how you can ensure it aligns with your values.
0: Well, mate, before we do, as we do each week, we're going to jump in and check out what we've been doing and for our own well-being, which is hugely important. So if it's cool with you, do you want to lead off?
1: Right. I've got to put my hand up here and say I can be really hard on myself. To be fair, I'm probably hard on others, and it's something that over the last couple of years I've changed a little bit. I've really dialed back. You know, after being incredibly unwell, it made me look at the world in a really different place. And I know people that knew me before I was sick meet me again today and go, "Man, Andrew, what's
0: wrong with you?
1: What's wrong with you? You know, have you, you know, is there something still wrong with you?" And I go, "No, bro, I'm 100%, man. But I'm looking at the world really differently."
0: I think you know, there is a, whilst, you know, with what you went through with long COVID and how that, you know, affected you, out of that has come so much good, isn't it? Because, you know, just in that comment, you know, you describe a change for the better.
1: Yeah, absolutely. Absolutely, Paul. And I suppose that's my well-being check-in this week, is that, you know, thank you, first of all, for all the feedback we're getting. Loving it. And we've got a few plans in the future from some of the suggestions that you've made. But I wanted to talk about being hard on myself. You know, whenever I caught myself doing something, I'd have a little voice saying, "I'm not doing enough, you need to do better. You know, that's not a high standard." So I started to pause this week and remind myself and saying, "Hey, actually, I'm doing my best, and that's enough. In the pool, I'm just going to swim that distance in the morning, and that's all I need to do. I don't need to create a PB. I don't need to try and qualify for the Olympics." Not that I'm ever going to qualify for the Olympics if you see me in the pool, but that's all it is, Paul. Just let's go easier on yourself and go, "Yeah, today I hit it out of the park, tomorrow I might not, but that's just who you are."
0: Andrew, the curse of an overachiever. But I've been working on this week of just doing some old school stuff, you know, with
1: I love old school. Yeah. I am old school.
0: Yeah, and we play Presidents and Arseholes, which is a card game.
1: Oh, yes.
0: And you know, I often end up being the guy at the bottom, but it's just cool playing, you know, cards with the kids, and we're all very competitive. But there's something about you know, that pleasure of not seeing everyone sit around all on their screens, you know,
1: yes,
0: which we see in a family home now. It's like, hey, you know, it's like I go out for dinner sometimes and we go, "Hey, I'm pleased that you brought your, you know, your phone so we could all watch you being on your phone tonight, you
1: yeah.
0: know." And so I like to take the mickey out of that. And it's funny, if you go on holiday and you can't get reception, how quickly you just get into doing other stuff. You know, you start looking around what you can do.
1: That becomes a habit, yeah, that's right.
0: Yeah, and so just things like, you know, we're into cricket in our family. We have cricket tragics, you know, so I spend a lot of time at the nets with the kids. But, you know, there, when there's no phones, you know, we're not even talking to each other, but we're connected deeply with each other because we're doing something that we love. So, you know, I think it's just nice, as we do each week with our weekly check-ins, is just to try to connect with, you know, things that we may do automatically, but just to remind our audience that, you know, it's great to celebrate those things and just, you know, something as simple as that can remind us of the importance in life, you know. And it's not doom scrolling watching, you know, someone show us what you know, actors looked like when they were kids and what they look like now.
1: Oh, that's going down a rabbit hole. Hey, before we move on, I want to share from the holiday break something that we did as a family.

0: at night, and it's something we've actually done once a week for years, and that's the quiz in the newspaper, and going through the questions and having, I'm always the quiz master, and we would share the questions. And it's something that, it's putting away that technology and having a good laugh and seeing what we know between us. And it's a little great tip for the family or the friends. And one of the things that we've done for years is that there's a little group of friends that will get our total for the week. And, you know, we might get 5 out of 10 or 6 out of 10. And it drives me insane. Why didn't we get 10 out of 10? And we text it to a group of different groups of friends, and it's sensational. It's simple fun, which, you know, half an hour on a Saturday brings a lot of joy. Let's tell some stories, because feedback is, people love your stories, Paul. Oh, I love them. I could sit and listen to you all day, because they're really so powerful. What comes to mind this week?
1: A powerful story, mate. I was thinking of around reputation was that of Lance Armstrong, who, you know, he had a heart like Farlap. You know, yeah. The incredible built athlete when it came to, you know, what was in the engine room. And Lance Armstrong was, you know, once one of the most respected athletes in the world. He won the Tour de France, I think, was 7 times.
0: Wow.
1: He was a cancer survivor. You know, he was admired not just for his cycling dominance, but he also, you know, had that amazing comeback. He set up his Livestrong Foundation and raised, you know, millions for cancer research. So, I mean, he was a legend.
0: Yeah, he was the man. He was the man.
1: And, you know, to me, he kind of still is the man in many ways. It's just a Greek tragedy, really, you know, what happened. And as we all know, his reputation unravelled when it was revealed that he had, you know, been engaging in systematic doping throughout his career. And everyone knows it's the white elephant in the room. Everyone knows that everyone was doping. You know, if you were in the minority, if you weren't doping at that time, but just because everyone is doing something that is wrong doesn't make it right. And
0: no.
1: And what really, you know, for him stood out was after years of denying the allegations and what he did, he was brutal to his accusers. He was ruthless. And that's what, you know, sits heaviest with me around. You know, what he did is that he was brutal in that regard. Is that I think it was Oprah Winfrey show, in an interview in the 2013, he confessed to it all. And as often happens, the fallout was massive. His titles, you know, went. He was banned from professional cycling, and all the money dried up, the sponsorship dried up, the endorsements. And that, you know, once amazing reputation was shattered.
0: His friends dried up. He lost his people.
1: Well, you know,
0: he was alone.
1: Yeah, exactly. Because, and whilst, you know, there is compassion for that moment, you know, you have to live that reality, I guess. Again, you know, we often go back to past episodes, but looking into the mirror, you know, and realizing that you can't have it all and live this lie, you know, and pretend that something isn't real. When it was real. So for me, it just highlights, you know, how integrity is the foundation of a strong reputation. And while, you know, being good at stuff matters and achievements matter, what's more important is how you achieve it, you know. And I don't like to, you know, beat up on our cousins over the ditch, but when you look at that victory from the underarm, you know, bowling incident, it's a hollow victory, isn't it?
0: Mm.
1: And, you know, their brand, the Australian cricket brand, took a real hit in terms of their reputation when that happened. So, you know, for younger people out there, it's be careful what you put online, because, you know, a reputation can be, you know, gone in an instant. That's a little bit that I am fearful of with, I guess, the stuff that is put out there. It's out there forever, you know.
0: Agree, Paul. Now, that question that you should be asking all the time is, does this align with my values? You know, what am I doing? Does this align with my values? Does this person who I am mixing with align with my values? And sometimes you've got to cut things loose. And that can be awful.

0: hard. Hey, no, I love that story of Lance Armstrong, Paul, being a big sports guy. You know, it reminds me of a colleague I used to work with many years ago, and her thing was just helping others. You know, her reputation was all about reliability, generosity, and she was just somebody that you wanted to work with. You know, it wasn't an absolute gun, wasn't the best, but it was just someone that you knew if you were going to be having a meeting, she'd turn up. If there was something that had to be done before that, she'd always go, "Yeah, I'll do it." And it was a reminder that your reputation's not built on grand gestures. It's not built on one grand final. It's built on being consistent, and it's been built on being always turn up. Hey, it's really easy to turn up for the big event and be up the front, but it's a lot harder to turn up every week. And they're the type of people you want on your team. If you think about it, if you're walking along the beach listening to this afternoon, think about those people that are around you and you go, actually, I like them because they're always going to be there, rather than that person who'll be in and out. And then when the things are going well, they'll be your mate. But when it gets a bit tougher and you're on Oprah Winfrey's couch, they're nowhere to be seen.
1: Yeah, it's your 2,000 friends on Facebook, you know, but in reality, only five of them are going to be there when you really need them. And so, you know, I think it comes back to really about doing what you say, and it's embarrassing, but you know, I'm a little bit guilty of you know, overpromising at times to my own family, you know, but then not, you know, following through. So I get excited about something, we're going to do this, this is going to happen, then it doesn't happen, and you know, that affects your reputation with your own family, you know. And so I think all of us are working on our brand, and it's not always perfect. It's not always going to be really, really shiny, but it's just chipping away at it and just trying to be consistent. And you know, now I've worked really hard at, instead of over-promising and under-delivering, you know, I'll try just to not, you know, bite my tongue. There's been a lot of blood that you know, I had to taste in my mouth, but it's good because, you know, I'm building back that trust, you know, my reputation within my own family is getting a lot better. So I think it's just important that you share those things because, you know, easily on the podcast we can just tell you of the highlight reels, but you know, the fact is that we all make mistakes, we all drop the ball, and we're all trying, you know. It's actually, sorry, digressing, but sometimes creating a mental warrant of fitness has been a curse for me, you know, internally at home, because the kids are very quick to point out my, you know, misgivings, you know, my shortcomings, and but it's good because it's a work that's alive, you know, and it's real. So it's kind of my mirror, you know.
0: You're not alone there. I've got a copy of the warrant sitting in our lounge, and I know when my daughter starts to fire up at me, which is usually once a week, she'll go up to the warrant of fitness and go, "So, Dad, how have we done this week?" with her finger going up and down, and I went,
1: "Love
0: okay,
1: it.
0: I think it's time to dig into some science."
2: She blinded me with science.
0: Hey, let's dig into the science of reputation. Research in social psychology shows that humans are wired to value trustworthiness and consistency in others. These traits come from the foundation of how we build relationships. As I was talking about last week, relational trust, whether it's in our personal lives or in our professional lives. There's a study from the Journal of Business Ethics which found people with strong reputations for reliability and integrity are more likely to be offered opportunities, trusted with leadership roles, and receive long-term support from their peers. And this is because reputation serves as a signal of your values, your character, and the way that you treat others. Paul.
1: Yeah, and look, I reckon a really good analogy when it comes to building strong relationships through, you know, having that solid reputation is the one of the bank account of trust. And, you know, we all like a healthy bank account. And if you think about every action you take is like making a deposit.
0: Yeah.
1: Or, you know, and a withdrawal from, you know, your account. And acts of integrity, you know, being reliable, being kind, are examples of deposits. And the more we do of those things, you know, our balance steadily grows. And so does our reputation. However,
0: Oh, there's a hell of a pull.
1: If you're a dishonest

0: person, if you are really inconsistent and, you know, you're unreliable, or, you know, you've broken trust, and look, we've all done it, what happens is that we make withdrawals and actually our account, you know, starts to come back. So if you're making regular deposits by showing up and keeping your word and treating people that you love and people that you don't love with respect, because that's also, you know, a challenge, you build up a good, healthy savings. And, you know, that way, even if you make a mistake, because I think, you know, we have to be realistic. If we do make a mistake, I think the best thing to do is to put your hand up quickly, eh? Mm. And I reckon you respect people more who put their hand up and say, hey, look, cocked up, yeah. You know, I got it wrong, I'm sorry, what can I do to, you know, mend that? That to me, that shows huge...
1: A lot of power in that, brother. Yeah. A lot of power in apologising.
0: It is a huge amount. So we want to ensure that we don't ruin, you know, relationships, and we don't, you know, drain our accounts. But if we, you know, if we go about acting in a way that is untoward to ourselves and others, we can end up in a situation where, you know, we're an overdraft, and that's a long way to come back from. You know, having been through my own financial challenges in the past, it takes, you know, from a financial perspective, not a moral perspective, it takes a long time to build up that, you know, deposit, you know, to purchase that next thing. Mm. And so people understand that from a modern context, you know, buying a home, you know, in today's environment, you have to have a huge deposit as a young person, you know. So I hope that kind of makes sense, yeah?
1: Makes sense. Makes total sense. Hey, Paul, let's look at your tips.
0: Well, I sort of, you know, had a big think about this, and it's interesting, you know, with our podcast today. I think with all what I've realised, you know, and I've been doing this well over a decade now in terms of well-being and mental health, from my, you know, perspective with art and how I communicate. But everyone's kind of saying the same messages, whether you're reading Brené Brown, you know, or you're listening to Oprah. So many of these things that we talk about are interconnected, you know, and I think that's really good. What we hope to do on our podcast is to provide you with a different take on those things, those common themes. So today with the tips, I think a big one is be consistent in your actions. You know, your reputation's built over a period of time. And if you stay true to those values, if you follow through, if you treat people with, you know, respect how you'd want to be treated, you know, whether in public or behind closed doors, I think that consistency will create that reliable trust, you know. It's like it's that foundation stuff, you know. Second tip, put your hand up if you make a mistake. And we just spoke of that before. No one's perfect. We all get it wrong. You know, if I was talking to my wife now, she would say, I get it wrong quite regularly. sure. And as I respond to her, I said, you can't be good at everything. You know? she said, you should remember that and keep, you know, just keep to your knitting. But look, just acknowledge it. And you know, you talk about failing fast, you know, get it done quickly. Because if you know, if you avoid things, what happens is that something that is pretty small can grow into something quite big. And that there's a real danger in that. So
1: yeah,
0: put your hand up, because and just own up to it, because, you know, obviously your reputation's is really massive. And then the third tip is surround yourself with the right people. You know, if you're surrounding yourself with people that are stealing cars, you know, or dealing crack, or, you know, ripping people off, or, you know, bigoted or racist or whatever it may be, that's going to shape your reputation. So, you know, it's a huge part of about the company you keep. And as a parent, you know, like, Our philosophy is that, you know, we're obviously interested in our kids learning, and that's really important. But the biggest thing for us is to really help our kids build those strong, you know, social networks where they've got good people around them, because

0: if you do that, I think you're going to learn better anyway. So by surrounding yourself with the right people, I think you're always going to have a great a group of people to fall back on, you know, and they're a reflection often of you.
1: Great points there, Paul. Perhaps, Paul, what you're talking about too is that we're just two average guys, and you know, if anyone looks at us on video, it's two very average guys sharing the tips, and it's about intentional, and it's about reputation grows from the small everyday decisions you make to being consistent and accountable. Let's reflect then on today's principle. Guard your reputation. You only have one. It's about understanding that your reputation is built over time through the consistent choices and actions that you make. It's about putting your hand up.
0: Yeah.
1: It's about surrounding yourself with the right people.
0: Yeah.
1: That is so important. And it's being consistent. And these three tips, Paul, are themes over the last few weeks. So I'm really, really inspired by that. So here's your reflection question for this week. What's one action that you can take this week to reinforce your reputation? Whether it's keeping a promise, showing gratitude, or following through on a commitment. Think about it. And if you like it, if you've got something really awesome, share your thoughts with us on social media as usual. And we'd love to hear your story. Maybe you've got a story that we could have a kōrero around on this particular podcast. Paul.
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1: Welcome, welcome, welcome to the Power Within the Storm podcast. And I'm Wayne Forrest. And each week we explore how life's storms shape us and not break us, but actually reveal the strength, power, the purpose, and clarity already in us. This space is for real conversations and practical tools to help you navigate whatever season you may find yourself in. So let's begin. We're episode 55. What if nothing is wrong with you? Freedom from the stories that run your life. I'm really looking forward to this episode because I think it really aligns with everything that we talk about on this podcast. So the big question is, what if the biggest thing holding you back isn't what's happened to you in your life, but the story you're telling yourself about it? And we spend an enormous amount of time and energy trying to fix ourselves, and we do that in many ways, like trying to fix our confidence, or trying to fix the relationship, or trying to fix the circumstances, or our past, or the anxieties that we might be struggling with or dealing with. And of course, we try to fix our future. But what if you weren't broken in the first place? Maybe nothing's broken. What if we're actually just conditioned to look and to

concentrate on everything that's wrong in our lives. And what if that isn't true? You know, the mind creates your experience.

0: script, the language in the script, it is so poetic and so lyrical and presented in so many different styles. So the women are sharing their stories through their memories, but it's also intertwined with what, obviously they didn't know each other, but they do in the afterlife. So they're sharing the stories and they intertwine what has happened to them to get to the, you know, what happens to the murderer at the end. So you have, how do I explain it? You have, sometimes you have layered dialogue where they speak one after the other, but it's only one word each. Sometimes it's choral, but it's all quite lyrical, and it's just got a magic to it that when I read it, I thought, oh, this is really interesting. And then not long after I read it, a theatre company in Waipukoro were putting it on with one of our New Plymouth actors, Anna Phillips, starring in it. And I thought, oh, I have to go and see it. And when I saw it, I thought, yes, we need to do this. I saw it in a different way than how they presented it, but that's the beauty of theatre.
1: Absolutely.
0: So that's, yeah, that I guess that's why it really appealed. And because it was something different. I've had quite a big year theatre-wise.
1: Oh, you surely have.
0: Every production is, you know, I directed my first farce. That was a sellout season.
1: That's beautiful.
0: I was part of the Vagina Monologues, Verbatim Theatre. That was a sellout. I'm picking this one's going to sell out
1: I think it will do too, actually. I think also too that when you look at, I mean, one of the things that inspires me, when you look at plays and you first read them, I always go, is this going to challenge what we have here? Is it going to offer a challenge to the actors? Is it going to challenge me at all? Is it different? Because I get sick of seeing a couch centre stage. I really do. I dread walking into a theatre going, ah, here we go again, the couch is centre stage, all the action's going to be downstage centre.
0: Well, we've got three baths on the stage, but they're not just baths.
1: No.
0: They're trains. They are lawyers' offices. They're a police station. They are park benches. They represent lots of different things depending on the memory that's being shared at
1: but
0: the
1: see,
0: time.
1: That's the beautiful thing about when you look at staging with a scarce set, you can, it's up to the individual, up to the audience's interpretation of what they imagine at that time, isn't it? You know, and that's the beautiful thing about it.
0: And that's another difference in this play. The actors are actually telling their story to the audience. So there's a lot of that breaking of the fourth wall. They are presenting what has happened, but also the evidence and, you know, looking directly at the audience all the way through it.
1: I guess the other thing that I quite liked about it when I did a little bit of reading about it was that it could have easily, the writers could have easily taken a play and the storyline of what happened to these women with this man who murdered them and focus it on a being a play about a serial killer or about being this notorious man who murdered these women and, you know, another Jack the Ripper scenario. But they didn't do that. They're focused on the women and
0: they've
1: their
0: given
1: stories.
0: The women voice.
1: They have, and I like.
0: That's the power of this play in the afterlife too. So
1: let's just touch over to the cast. Jackie, who do you play?
2: I play Margaret.
1: And describe Margaret to us. Who is she?
2: She's the eldest of the three, and she's probably a little bit more reserved than the other two.
1: Okay.
2: She's a little bit cynical. She's kind of, you know, got things figured out about what goes on in the world. But she's got lovely humour, and there's a real tenderness underneath her, maybe a little bit prickly facade. Not really, just a little bit more standoffish.
1: Yeah.
2: Yeah.
1: That sounds nice. What about you, Maddie?
3: I play Alice Burnham. Alice is the youngest of the three, and she's very rebellious about the way that women kind of have to move through the world at this time. She rails a lot against things, but deep down she is very much a romantic, which unfortunately makes her susceptible to the man running through all of our lives.
1: What about you, Trey? Shaitley? Sorry, Shay.
4: So I play Bessie, or Beatrice Mundy. And she is quite content knowing her place in the world, well, knowing that she should be getting married and having children. She's happy for that to happen.

0: and she's also hurt in other ways by George Joseph Smith, not besides the obvious, the murder. So that's a really interesting journey in itself.
1: He psychologically abuses all three.
2: Yeah, I was going to say.
1: They're all vulnerable. That doesn't make them weak, no, but they are all vulnerable, and he picks up on that.
2: Do you see similarities between the three of them? Is there similarities at all between the three of them, or are they all very different?
3: I think that there's a lot of overlap. I mean, a lot, but there's definite Venn diagrams that they're all, you know, I think that we are all to varying degrees and varying surface levels, romantics.
4: And we all believed in love. Like,
3: absolutely.
4: You know, we wanted to be loved and taken care of and felt to feel safe.
2: Yeah, interesting, eh?
1: In the 1910s, when women were men's property.
2: Absolutely.
1: That quite plays different. Quite a big part in this story.
2: So let's talk now about costumes. When you're talking that period of time, what are you wearing?
1: So the play starts with the three women in their Edwardian underwear. They are wet throughout the whole play. As the play progresses, they will put on their Edwardian wedding dresses and later on their veils. They also get very wet. So they're being made at the moment in the capable hands of Vicky Ann Ritchie, who I know what she's doing and what she's planning, but our cast haven't seen the costumes yet, so that'll be an exciting stage when we get to it. So we haven't actually started rehearsing with the water other than the occasional drip that comes from the shower heads, but... it shall be interesting.
2: So when you're looking at staging a show like this and you've got the script in front of you, Sharon, when you were looking at the auditions, first of all, because I can remember when you were going to do them, what were the things you were looking for?
1: I wanted three women that looked completely different from each other. Shape, size, age. I'm lucky I got a blonde, a brunette and a redhead.
5: She didn't get a 57-year-old woman, though. I was really hoping for that. I thought she might age them up about another 20 odd years.
1: Different heights. But I also wanted to see a connection with them, that they were comfortable with each other. Every person that auditioned could have quite easily have taken on any one of the roles. Mm. There was some real talent in the room that evening or afternoon or whenever we did it.
2: There seems to be at the moment too, though, at the moment, because it was the same, obviously, when we did the vagina monologues. That's I could have taken my pick and any one of them could have, but it was looking at how you all fit now, those bits of the jigsaw worked.
1: And I think it was a play that appealed to actors because it really is an actor's play.
2: Yeah, that's a beautiful thing, really beautiful thing. For you three playing the role, so how have you approached it? Like, how have you looked at
4: starting Pilates and yoga classes?
3: That's quite physical, in and out of the bath.
5: Oh, go on your jiggy.
4: Without clunking.
5: Yeah, they're quite high too, the clawfoot baths, aren't they? They are quite high.
4: Yeah, it's one aspect,
3: I think it will be... I really appreciate the time that we can devote to character work together because, like we said, it really is kind of an ensemble actors play. And so when we get our scripts down, and because so many of the sequences can be viewed, I feel like, maybe an infinite number of ways.
2: Yeah.
3: Are we cold? Are we sad? Are we spirited about it? What's going to come across the best in these moments, because the writing is so lyrical and there's so many layers often to what's happening, that I think that I can't wait to keep getting more into it.
2: Nice.
4: Yeah.
2: Have you discovered anything new about them that you, or about yourselves as an actor, that you weren't necessarily aware of when you're doing a show like this? It is quite different.
4: Well, because we're actually playing... we're playing our own characters, but we're also demonstrating other characters in our lives.
1: And so, hang on, I'll jump in there.
4: Yeah, sure.
1: Each one of these wonderful women play eight characters.
2: Wow.
1: And, you know, that was a concern at the start, was how they would be represented. I'm not worried about that anymore.
2: Beautiful.
1: Because these guys know how to switch on a dime, if you like. And,
2: nice.
4: Yeah, and just grow a different accent and a different persona in the split second, you know, so I guess it's that kind of thing.
2: It's nice.
4: Growing
2: as an actor.
4: That. Yeah.
2: Really nice.
4: It's,

0: super challenging and fun and, yeah, really fluid.
1: I know, like when I, as I said before, and when I researched this play a little bit, it said to some of the stuff I read was that, you know, that there's moments of humour in it that are really, is quite funny. And obviously it's a really, ultimately, a very dark story, but there's humorous moments in amongst it. How do you get that balance right between the humorous moments and then the very serious, darker moments? How do you look at that and bringing them into the reality from those humorous moments back into what's actually happened?
2: That's such a good question.
3: Yeah. Everything happens very quickly.
1: Okay.
3: So when the characters change, you changed, and often that means it's a different memory as well.
1: Mm.
3: So you're calling on what that's telling the audience. I mean, some of the funny moments are quite absurd. Others are actually quite serious, but, you know, anything that's unexpected can be funny for people. So it'll be watch the space, I think.
0: Yeah.
2: I've always thought that when handled appropriately, comedy helps the tragedy or the horror or whatever it is land a lot more strongly, and I think that this play does that really well, and I think part of it is the pacing and then just the words themselves, but honestly, the playwrights have made it not easy for us, but there's definitely a lot of opportunity to go back and forth.
1: What's the rehearsal process been like for you all? How have you found the rehearsal process so far? Because I know you and I would talk to Sharon beforehand about saying, you know, about individual stuff and doing one-on-one or, you know, are you, how have you approached the rehearsal process for this? Because obviously togetherness would be a big thing, I would imagine. That would be the focus.
3: That's a very strong element of it. Mm. So we haven't had one-on-one workshops. Possibly could happen. I don't see a need yet.
1: No.
3: But we have workshopped
1: And that's
3: once so far together. And, you know, in terms of working out a little bit of character. But, you know, if we go back to that balance of humour and tragedy, which is in this, I think the personalities of the characters are what create some of that as well. I mean, there's a scene with two policemen and an inspector, and it's almost Keystone Cops type stuff, you know.
1: Okay.
3: So, there's situations as well.
1: If you're looking at, you know, obviously, I mean, these murders happened over 100 years ago. I mean, as you were saying beforehand, how women were treated in, you know, the early 1900s, of how different it was when you look at control and violence and relationships and, you know, coercion and manipulation and all those great words. How do you see it move into a contemporary audience? Does it work well? Is it something that you think that women will sit there and men will sit there and go,
2: I think so. I think that even if there may not be as much of the societal need for it, I think a lot of us have been in a relationship like that where you are so attached, so in love with somebody who has probably put on maybe a bit of a persona until they get you where they want you.
1: 100%.
2: And I think that people will see that and will identify with it, at least the way that I have.
3: And I think the other thing is that there seems to be a trend at the moment where society or people in general are obsessed with true crime.
1: So,
3: this is a true crime story. So there's that element. I mean, it is gothic and atmospheric and everything else, but the bottom line is this really happened. It wasn't just these three women. I mean, they know he murdered eight women.
1: Far out.
3: There could have been more. Some of them he was only married to for one day or one week. He basically stayed with them long enough to get all their worldly goods, their money, or insurance policies or whatever, until somebody started putting the dots, you know, joining the dots.
1: And, you know, doesn't it show you how, even though we've come, we're 100 years later, how that still is in existence, how we are, as women, still find ourselves
0: the themes and
1: the same, it's still there. And I recently watched a documentary series on TV called The Pastor's Wife. Have you ever seen that?
3: Yes.
1: I watched that. But boy, did you sit there, Sharon, like I did, and I went, you know, this

0: woman ended up, she took her own life, but it was how the husband led her down that path, the control, wasn't it?
1: It's that whole, that psychological abuse.
0: Oh, my golly gosh.
1: It was huge.
0: And a young woman who she'd been married before met this guy who was a pastor of the church, and just how her life, what she presented.
1: He manipulated his whole congregation.
0: He did.
1: It was 100%. Phenomenal.
0: And you see that control, how those people who do think like that, how they have that whole control of being able to be the puppet masters and control everybody. It's mind-boggling to me. I find it really fascinating. But I must admit, when you talk about that, I can't help but think of watching that documentary.
1: Mm.
0: Having three performers on stage through the whole performance, how important is the relationship with you two? Well, you as a director and you as actors, how important has that been, and how important has it been for the three of you to come together? Because, I mean, let's face it,
2: important.
0: We were just talking beforehand about vagina monologues, and you were a little coven of vaginas,
2: yeah,
0: as I call you.
2: Exactly.
0: You know, and you have. Yeah, I mean, two of you here, absolutely. And I read the carry-on that you guys still talk about, and it's beautiful to watch. And I guess when you do play like this too, that sense of togetherness and womanhood and empowerment. And
2: because the script is so, you know, they've each experienced something so traumatic, you know. So I guess we're bonding through that. And I actually found that the photo shoot we did, the amazing
0: they
2: shoot.
0: They are beautiful, by the way.
2: So powerful.
0: Gosh, they are beautiful.
2: Each of us.
0: Stunning photos.
2: Yeah.
0: Stunning.
3: We also poured the water on each other. So nice,
0: Bonnie. I did wonder whether one of them, there's one shot of you, and it's, I thought, have they put glass in front of you and poured the water down the glass?
2: No, we didn't.
0: No, I wondered
2: water.
0: Like it
2: just
0: was
2: poured it on.
0: Yeah, what to do for theatre, right? I remember sitting on stage once eating, having to eat a whole great big huge bag of cheese balls once in the show, once, so I think I think I probably would prefer the water. I will touch cheese balls again.
1: For me, I think one of the most powerful things is trust.
0: Yeah, and absolutely.
1: You asked about the auditions. I had to feel that I was going, that I could trust these actors to interpret the script and what I wanted. But I also, like you, have a collaborative approach.
0: Yeah,
1: and
0: it's
1: say,
0: nice to do
1: that. If you think something's going
0: I think,
1: work, just do
0: I
1: it.
0: I agree, Sharon, and I think, you know, people now, and it's quite interesting because I've been asked this a few times about how did you get them to move so easily? How did you get them to move so naturally? And I said, because I didn't block it. And I think people are starting to understand that if you get an actor to actually move, and you can pull them back in and you can shift them around and you can develop a character the way what your vision is, but you've got to let them own it. Otherwise, it's always going to look fake.
1: And this play is completely different to that, though. Mm. Blocking is absolutely
0: essential. Because it's physical theatre, you would have to.
1: You know, there's a lot of synchronised.
0: You'd have to.
1: Swimming. synchronised movement.
0: Yeah.
1: But, we've just got to get right because
0: timing would imagine
1: like
0: would be a big thing.
1: Actually.
0: Yeah, it would be.
1: It's the music.
0: Beautiful.
1: You conduct it in a way.
0: Mm. Yeah, that's beautiful. I think that is beautiful. Without giving too much away, what do you hope the audience get from it? What do you want the audience to walk away, having sat there and watched the play? What do you want them to get from it?
1: First thing I want them to get is, wow, did I just really watch that? Did that just really happen?
0: Mm.
1: Was that happening on a stage here in New Plymouth?
0: Mm.
1: Because the use of water is new.
0: Beautiful, Sharon.
1: It's different. The audience aren't going to get wet.
0: But I think that's things that are different, it's really good.
1: But
0: really
1: also
0: good.
1: I think I want them to understand, and I think they will, when they leave the depth of talent that we have here. But New Plymouth is coming of age. They're starting to try and do things that are not just your farce and
0: isn't it
1: things
0: nice?
1: That are happening, and it's great.
0: Nice to see.
1: I mean, this play has no interval, and that'll be the reason why will be really obvious when people go and see it.
0: Mm.
1: And it's only 70 minutes long, so it's not a hard night out.
0: Can't more for that.
1: And I think the story itself is gripping. It's true. It's, you know, there's a lot that they will get out of it, I hope.
0: What about you three?
1: Yes,

0: I agree with everything that Sharon said, very specifically. Mm-hmm. I hope that people involved leave and decide to put on lots more shows without a couch in the middle of the stage.
1: Hallelujah.
0: And after they leave our very nice 70-minute show, you can go out still and have a drink and talk about everything that you saw. And I hope and think that maybe everyone will take something a little bit different. And I think it's going to make a lot of really interesting conversation. And isn't that the best art?
1: Absolutely. Mm. What about you, Shay?
2: I hope that people can see something that happened so long ago and then bring it into today's time and place. Mm. This is still happening, maybe less so the murders, but not completely. And and I think it's still a really important story to tell, and I think we can all take something away from that.
1: Well, human behaviour. It is that. I think that's a big thing. I get that from you. And it, you know, doesn't matter how many centuries ago, women still think like women. We still do, you know? Yeah, exactly. I think it's a beautiful thing. When does the show open, Sharon?
3: 17th of November.
1: Well, it's not that far away.
3: It's 2 months.
1: Yeah, not far away at all. And tickets are on sale now, obviously. Yes, they'll go quite quickly, I would imagine.
3: They have started, you know, at a nice steady, steady rate. I think they will.
1: And tickets through Tri Booking?
3: Yep.
1: I'm right. Yeah, that was a good memory. Mm-hmm. Try booking. We're going to put up a post on our socials as well, closer to the time, because we'll have tickets to give away too. So, but my advice is don't leave it to the last minute. Go and book your tickets to see it. Last words, Sharon?
3: Just that it's an absolute privilege and pleasure to be a part of this production. Mm. I've been, as I said, lucky this year to be involved. Well, this is my third one. Every one of them has been really uplifting, and I think this could be uplifting for our audience as well.
1: I love strong female theatre. Isn't it about time we, you know, isn't it?
4: Mm-hmm.
1: You know, like, it's so nice to see a play like this being staged in Taranaki with three amazing women in the cast and an amazing female director. I think it's just really empowering to see. And more of it, please. Lots more of it. Lots more of it. And also to, you know, like, to look at and challenge audiences, as you say, to not have audiences go and see the same old, same old. We've grown up.
3: Absolutely.
1: You know, we've grown up. It's great. So make sure you go and see The Drowning Girls. It is on at New Plymouth Rep in November, and you can get your tickets through Try Booking, and also check our Facebook page out for more details. Sharon, Jackie, Maddie, Shay, thank you for coming in.
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to you, Taranaki, out to Maria. Hopefully you're doing well, and we have just reached the top of the hour here on the Hardy Breakfast, thanks to the Toy Foundation, supporting people, places and projects. Hopefully you're doing well. I'm doing A-okay, despite getting that cold, but mahi still goes on, you know, mahi still goes on. Hey, coming up on the show today, we've got Grant Carter from the Taranaki Health Foundation coming in to recap on the month that was with the Million Steps Challenge, which is quite an awesome kaupapa for those that were a part of it. You would have seen a lot of people out and about, you know, pounding on the pavements. So we'll have a chat to Grant Carter about that coming up at around 8 o'clock, I think. But other than that, kicking us off, we'll bring you weather next. Sienna Spiro, this is Great Expectation on Hardy Breakfast. Very good morning to you.

Sienna Spiro with Great Expectation. 4 minutes past seven on the Hardy Breakfast. You have Tyrese with you this morning on what looks to be a decent morning. And mind you, you know what I realised when I started this job? I'm gonna say it now. You know what I really noticed when if you go back to my past shows, you'll see that I say mind you a lot, and you know. A lot. So my challenge for today, for this morning, is to not say that. That's weird. Yeah, radio's bad for that. It is so bad for that. You have those crutch words that you can't stop saying. When I was working on my last radio job, one of the words that was pointed out to me was now. So every time I started a break, I would start with now. It's crazy. But you just can't stop, eh? It becomes a habit. 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We're starting off on the cooler side. We're sitting around 10 degrees this morning, but things should warm up to around 14 degrees throughout the day. For New Plymouth in the north, we're looking at a mix of cloud and some decent sunny spells with only a small chance of a shower. Further around, central Taranaki and the Maunga is looking fairly settled too, although you'll probably see a bit more cloud hanging around. And heading down towards South Taranaki, Hawera, etc., similar sort of story. We've got some cool weather to start, then a few brighter periods developing as we get into the afternoon. And winds aren't looking too crazy either, so overall it's actually shaping up to be a pretty spring day, or a pretty decent spring day around our motu. So again, about 10 degrees this morning, getting up to around 14 this afternoon with a mix of cloud and sunshine and just that small chance of a shower. I saw some clouds this morning on the way to Mahi, so yeah, fingers crossed that that's not the cause of the rain that we'll probably get days going by. Once the rain starts, it doesn't stop, eh? Charlie Puth, this is Tension, 6 minutes past seven on the Hardy Breakfast.

Booth on the Hardy Breakfast. Thanks to the Toy Foundation supporting people, places and projects. Hopefully you're doing well this morning. Managed to wake up feeling quite energised. I know I did. I woke up. I was like, no. I'm kidding. I wasn't energised at all. It was actually quite cold, wasn't it? It was chilly. It was the same yesterday morning. And, woke up and I was like, oh, come on, mate. Yeah, I've kind of developed a bit of a cold, so I've got to keep the team safe today. I've decided to wear a mask. I'd hate to contaminate anyone else. So, that's what you should do when you're sick anyways, going out in public. We don't want another lockdown, eh? We do not want another lockdown at all. And now we'll just lower down the music here for a second because I want to just kind of announce something. Now, you would have seen on Facebook that two dogs went missing, right? And it was all over Facebook, and there was a 15 grand reward for that, but money does not matter on this side of things. So yesterday I was scrolling through Facebook, and someone had posted that unfortunately they were found deceased, which is I'm super gutted for the owner. It was a local woman, but she'd be so gutted losing, you know, her two pups. So three were originally missing. One of them managed to get back home, but two others were missing and unfortunately found deceased. So yeah, it's a bit of sad news this morning, and especially yesterday when I heard about it, I was like, oh man, I can't imagine what losing a pet is like. I mean, we have our cat. Her name's Pippi, and she's 14. She'll be 14 this year, and I can't imagine what it would be like losing her. So, yeah, losing a pet is like losing a family member. Another member of your family. It sucks. It sucks, and I know how that feels for sure. But anyways, let's up the vibes up a little bit after that. Unfortunate news, sad news. Yeah, it was a difficult morning waking up. Got a bit of a cold, so I was just like, oh, come on, mate. But fortunately, I can smell. That's the worst thing about a cold for me is not being able to smell a thing or taste a thing. I hate that. Oh, mate, it ruins my whole week. I reckon another day of being able to taste and smell things, and then I'll be I'll be into that no smelling zone. Unfortunately, depends on how I feel tomorrow. Hey, this is Coldplay, A Sky Full of Stars. 12 minutes past 7 on the Hardy Breakfast. Good morning.

play 60 minutes past 7 on Hardy Breakfast. Tori's with you this morning. Hopefully you're doing well. And it's like they're all cheering for me. No, stop it. Stop it. Yeah, thank you, thank you, thank you for having me. Okay, I need to stop. It is a Hardy Breakfast thanks to Toy Foundation, building a thriving, inclusive and equitable Taranaki. Hopefully you're doing well. And the leaders' debate last night, how was that? Did you watch it? I mean, at least I'm saying I mean. I watched it last night and it was actually quite informative. Informative, interesting, and apparently Chris Hipkins, Chippy, they call him Chippy, do they? Apparently he managed to win that debate last night. And yeah, the main topics were cost of living. There was also another topic there about racism, which is a big topic to talk about, especially in a debate. Also, the massive trust with New Zealanders. It was all moderated by Jack Tame. Jack Tame, he does not muck around, eh? He doesn't muck around at all. So it was a very informative, interesting debate. I'll have to give it to Chippy this time round. I mean, there was a few things that Luxa said that I kind of agreed on, but I agreed more on Chippy than, Christopher Luxon as well. So this, I'll be honest, this election is actually is getting quite interesting. It's probably one of the biggest elections I've ever known since my time. But yeah, that's actually, it was a good watch for sure. Once I forgot about it, so I had to watch replay, unfortunately. But that kept me up pretty much half the night. I don't mind that at all. 18 minutes past 7, and it's just gone. 18 minutes past 7. And again, we're catching up with Grant from the Taranaki Health Foundation because they just had their Million Steps Challenge. It's wrapped up. It happened last month, and they were focusing on the Methanex neonatal unit. And it's such an important area. And it's actually such an important kaupapa to be a part of. So, yeah, that was awesome. And also, there was someone from the New Plymouth Club, well, actually is a part of the New Plymouth Club, that managed to get 16,000 steps in from New Plymouth Club

all the way around our town and then back to the New Plymouth Club again, which I think thought was quite wicked as well. So, yeah, we'll recap on that with him. We won't talk more about that. I'll let Grant do all the talking there. Pharrell Williams, this is Happy on the Hardy Breakfast.

That was Pharrell Williams with Happy on the Hardy Break. First, thanks to Toy Foundation, supporting people, places and projects. Who remembers, was it last, no it wasn't last year, would have been a couple of years ago now, when there was a film being produced here in our city, New Plymouth, Ngamotu. It was called Tangata Pai. It is now on Netflix, and I watched it for the first time, well, when it released, actually. It's not too bad. It's not a bad storyline. I could tell where they were filming, like, the scenes they filmed outside of the region. But their main filming spot was Pukeariki Landing. It's Pukeariki Landing, and where that grassy area is at the Windwall, by the walkway car park. So, yeah, it was actually quite wicked to see our little city be featured on a, you know, a pretty big show. Tangata Pai is actually, yeah, it's

0: decent. And also, you know, our local church was a part of it, and you could see a whole lot of familiar faces too, which was wicked. I remember my last radio job, we could see outside, outside the Hōtoki Plaza, and also at the Pukeariki Landing, and like, I was all over that, eh? I was held out, like, sitting by the window, watching them film and all that, because I buzz out every time I see something like that. Trust me, if The Last Warrior was being filmed today, that's what I'd be doing. I'll be going to all the spots and peeking through, looking at the, you know, them filming. How wicked would that be? That would have been a vibe back then, 100%. But yeah, Tangata Pai, and then I remember when they sent a letter through to each businesses around there, and on the letter it said, you know, we could possibly let out, you know, big bangs, which obviously imitates a bomb. And I was like, I was waiting hard out for that, eh? I was like, is it going to be that loud? But no, at the end of the day, the final cut was edited in, unfortunately. But yeah, it was such a cool vibe back then, and seeing that Pukeariki Landing transform into a protest site, it was cool to see. Before they even filmed, before the cast even, you know, arrived here, we were able to walk through, so I was able to kind of see, you know, each set, and it was like a little market. You wouldn't expect it to be a film set, that's for sure. Hey, on the way, we've got some Timbaland. For now, though, this is Train, 25 minutes past 7 on Hardy Breakfast. Good morning.
1: You're the one who

0: Actually, hopefully, looks to be a beautiful morning. And wish we had windows in here so I can actually see what the weather's doing out there. But it should be a decent day today. I'll let you know the weather coming up next. Lemon trees. So we've got lemon trees in our backyard at home. And I never realised how messy it can get, eh? We had a lemon tree in my previous address that we were living in. And that was a mess. I mean, when you want to mow the lawns, you have to pick up the lemons before you even do that. Oh, mate, it's something I don't want to do. It just takes more time out of my day, and I'm already tired by the time I pick those lemons up. No, that's being lazy, Tyrese. You need to relax. But yeah, having lemon trees, you got to really manage it. We've got two lemon trees in the back. One as we come out of our back door, which they're quite big melons, not melons, lemons. Did I say melons earlier? Lemons. And then we've got one all the way at the back of our backyard. And yeah, that's the one that kind of likes to be messy and drop all its lemons around. And when the lawnmower guy is here, he always has to pick them up. So yeah, from now on, I might have to be the one that picks it up so I don't feel bad for the guy that mows our lawns. Anyways, yeah, make sure you manage it. If you have a lemon tree, it's best to do that so you don't have to focus on it later on down the track. It takes a while for them to fall down anyways. And it's gone 30 minutes past 7. Hey, after the break, we've got some more tunes coming in for Bobby McFerrin. We've also got Bruce Springsteen in the mix as well with an absolute classic on Hardy Breakfast.
1: Do you know someone who deserves a little recognition for being simply awesome? 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

0: Now, that song there, Ed Sheeran, Perfect, on the Hardy Breakfast. Listen to the song. Yep, it'll hit you hard. But watch the music video with that song in the background. Oh, mate, it hits even harder. You're on the Hardy Breakfast, thanks to the Toi Foundation, building a thriving, inclusive and equitable Taranaki. And what time is it? You know what time it is. We do it every single morning.
1: Hardy Breakfast Brain Buster.
0: It is our Hardy Breakfast Brain Buster. Let's get your brain moving this morning on your Wednesday. Wednesday, middle of the week. How good, we made it to Thursday Eve. Hey, let's get straight into it. Question number one. Oh, these ones are hard, by the way. For the farms out there, oh, these would be like easy as for you. Question number one. Which two weeds became major problems in Taranaki pastures during the early development of farming? Again, which two weeds became major problems in Taranaki pastures during the early development of farming? Ooh, hard one, isn't it? 3, 2, 1. The answer to this one is blackberry and ragwort. I think that's how you pronounce it. Fun fact about this, actually, these weeds spread rapidly through our pastures and became a major headache for early farmers. Question number two. What two natural features of Taranaki are very helpful for dairy farming? One relating to the soil and one to the climate. Very easy, I reckon this one is. Listen closely. Again, what two natural features of Taranaki are really helpful for dairy farming? One relating to the soil and one to the climate. The answer to this one, fertile soils and reliable rainfall. Fun fact, Taranaki's combination of fertile, free-draining soils and dependable rainfall is one of the reasons dairying became so important here. Question number three, I think we're on number three. Yes, we are too. Taranaki dairy farms are generally what compared with the average dairy farm across New Zealand? Larger or smaller? Again, Taranaki's dairy farms are generally what compared with the average dairy farm across New Zealand? Is it larger or smaller? I think one of those ones that you kind of got to guess, you know? Yeah, the answer to that one is smaller. A Taranaki dairy farm has historically tended to have a smaller effective area and herd size than the national average. Very interesting. Question number four, second to last one. Taranaki, you're doing well. You're doing well. Hopefully your brain is not fried at the moment. What type of grass helped early Taranaki farmers establish new pastures after large areas of bush were burned? What type of grass helped early Taranaki farmers establish new pastures after large areas of bush were burned? The answer to that is coxfoot. In fact, coxfoot was valued because it was drought tolerant and grew well in Taranaki's free-draining soils. If you already had coxfoot, you know, honestly, it is, yeah, that's a crazy name. Anyways, on to the next. Question number five. In 2023, Taranaki had lost around 71% of its sheep flock since 1990. What happened to the dairy cattle numbers over the same broad period? Again, in 2023, Taranaki had lost around 71% of its sheep flock since 1990. I remember when that news came out. What happened to dairy cattle numbers over the same broad period? 71%. 3, 2, 1. The answer to this is they also decreased, but by a much smaller amount. Fact about this one, the regional dairy herd fell by around 12%, showing how much more resilient dairying has been compared with sheep farming. And your last question, we'll do a question number six. Last question, hang your ball up. All right,

that concludes our Brain Buster for this morning. Back again tomorrow at around 8:30. This is Harry Styles with Golden on the Hardy Breakfast. Morning up. You did well, by the way, Taranaki. I'll say that.

Harry Styles with Golden, 70 minutes to 9 on the Hardy Breakfast. Good morning to you. Are you doing well? Are you doing all right? Yes, as the second week of school holidays, I thought I'd ask. But no, parents, you're doing really, really well. These past 2 weeks have gone by really quickly, that's for sure. Hey, let's check out your weather, a bit of a weather update brought to you by Pack and Save New Plymouth, feeding Taranaki for less. We're starting off on the cooler side this morning, sitting around 10 degrees, but things should warm up to around 14 degrees throughout the day. We're still a bit cold, chilly, so get that jacket with you. And for New Plymouth, in the north area, we're looking at a mix of cloud and some decent sunny spells with only a small chance of a shower, very small chance. And further around central Taranaki and the Maunga, it's looking fairly settled too, although you'll probably see a bit more cloud hanging around. And heading down towards South Taranaki, similar sort of story, cool to start, then a few brighter periods developing as we get into the afternoon. And winds aren't looking too crazy either. We've got a bit of light winds, so overall it's actually shaping up to be a pretty decent spring day around our Mutu as well. The Hardy Breakfast, thanks to Toy Foundation, building a thriving, inclusive and equitable Taranaki. And you would have heard my fairy chat this morning, how I dressed up as a fairy during Halloween season back when I was in primary school. It was year 6, I think. Yeah, me and my mate were like, yeah, let's dress up as fairies.

Yeah, why not? The titles, oh, mate, I don't even want to talk about it. If you missed that chat, head over to artmedia.org.nz after 9.30 or so. Check out the replay of the show. We also caught up with Grant Carter this morning as well after 8 to talk about the Million Steps Challenge, which has officially wrapped up. So he recapped on, you know, that time it was. They raised so much money to help support the neonatal unit at the hospital, which is a massive thing. And they're planning on doing it next year, but Grant gave us a little tease as well about something that the whole team and also himself, I could tell by his face, that they're really, really, really excited about. So, yeah, I'll be really stoked to hear what that is coming up. I think a little bit there, I was trying to get it out of him, but nope, he's done well. He's done really well. He's that type that can keep a secret, doesn't get it out there. So, yeah, he does that really well. I do well keeping secrets, you know. I do really well. It kind of depends what the secret is. Anyways, head away. What is love on Hardy Breakfast? Good morning.

by What Is Love on the Hardy Breakfast. Apparently, a fun fact actually, Michael Jackson was also a part of that song as well. Very, very interesting. On the way, it's the Hardy Breakfast, thanks to the Toy Foundation, building a thriving, inclusive and equitable Taranaki. Now, Boss Tracy, she is working from home today. Unfortunately, she's got the bug as well, I've got a bit of a cold here, and I've got to keep safe by, wearing a mask. Yeah, we've got showmakers obviously coming in, and we had a few of our showmakers that were away sick, so yeah, don't want to contaminate them again with my germs, so I'm going to stay back. Lucky I'm sitting in the desk where it's away from everyone. I've got my hand sanitizer here, so yeah, happy days. Happy days at the end of the day as well. Oh, it's been a great show, hasn't it? I didn't realize actually how far into the show we are. We've got like 8 minutes left, so yeah, I think that's kind of my call to say, see you later. See you later. Hooroo. Now, it's been a great show. Grant, if you're listening, thank you so much for coming in, mate. He's from the Taranaki Health Foundation. We did a bit of a recap on the Million Steps Challenge that they did in September last month, which was an absolute success. And they might be coming back next week. They might be supporting something else that the hospital needs. Who knows? But thank you, yeah, all so much for joining me this morning, despite me sounding a bit, but phlegmy and all that, yeah. Oh, don't feel bad at all. It's getting into the head now, but we keep going. We keep working. That's what we do. I mean, when I was living in the, when I was doing labouring, the slang was mahi dog. It's been a mahi dog. Anyways, ending us off, George Ezra and a few more tracks from our Taranaki artists on the way as well on the Hardy Breakfast. Thanks to the Toy Foundation, building a thriving, inclusive and equitable Taranaki. See you later, Taranaki. Mā te wā.

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0: collective enforcement, pseudo-familial relationships, manufactured dependency, and I'm just shouting like, wow, people have grasped the concepts. And I mean, you must have been blubbering. Tell me.
1: God, I'm not afraid to say, I was crying like a baby. I had the sectarian coming home me. And then I had the attorney general coming
2: home
1: me.
2: Nice.
1: I lost it, you know. Because like we're sitting there, I'm like, what are we going to get? And Allah George is like, no, you're going to be happy with this. Yeah. Well, you are going to be really happy. And then she just sort of like, one of them got the book out. I'm like, holy crap, that is huge. That's massive.
0: I know, it was.
1: And like, I'm sitting there in Parliament, like, that is huge.
2: It's quite.
1: And then they, each one of them got up to speak. And then they, the first recommendation was like that. And then, you know, legislating that coercive, group-based coercion control is a criminal offence.
2: Yeah,
1: watching both
2: two.
1: Sides of government, yep. Really like push, both sides are pushing hard. Oh, and it's just like, you know, it's actually the opposition's just said, I can't look at Ryan Catherine in the stage stands now because I don't want to cry.
2: Wow.
1: I think Rachel Wesley, like there's a few like that were looking down. I'm like, no, she's not making eye contact. This is weird. And then she curves the eye. She goes, I could look at you. That's a bit of balls. And I'm just watching that. I'm like, and Laura McConnell was great. She was in with us. And Laura's having a battle with cancer at the moment. And Laura was just beside herself, and like we got it and we looked at the recommendations, and it was just it was in a situation now, like this space is so negative and people are used to bad news.
0: Yeah.
1: And like when Maddie said, like, say, hey, look, the inquiry's up, that we're doing this, and then the payoff at the end was this, it has just been an amazing process in a dark place, really.
2: Yeah.
0: How can we thank you enough here in New Zealand? Because really, you've paved a way, and this is just legitimizing all the efforts that have been going in on this side of the ditch, and we're not going to waste the work you've done. Maybe we can bring Ryan out for a meeting and bring like our John Campbell and just put it
1: on. I'm going over there. You know,
2: you're coming. Yeah, you're coming to the cult. I assumed you were.
1: Got a few people to meet while I'm over there too, by the way.
2: So the second couple were about coercive control law, which is just extraordinary, a group-based coercive control law. But then after that, because we've talked a little bit about that, it goes into quite a few recommendations about increasing child safety, which is like that really hits at my heart, you know. And in fact, huge chunks of the whole report is all digging into the gaps in the legal system, the social service system, all across the kind of education and many different aspects of services that kids come in contact with, where there are gaps, and it digs into stuff that I don't know about because it's all about Australian social system.
1: But it
2: sounds very like they really have registered the risk and concern to kids in these environments, and that it's exciting to read.
0: And for them to know the difference between those recruited into and those born and raised. Like, I was just reading, it was clear that the information provided was so thorough and they understood it.
1: And it's quite overwhelming. Like, I always think, I wish I had somebody outside advocating for me, like there was no one for me growing up.
2: Absolutely.
1: And to know that there'll be government systems in that place, and it felt like we were starting to build the fire brigade because the fire brigade didn't exist, you know. Like, it felt like that to me, like, and to know that this will be in place, you know, so that if there's another young kid just crippled with anxiety and complex PTSD and oppressed in this situation, that there is an opportunity now for protection. And, you know, that young girl or that young boy, that child that I was, you know, complex PTSD puts you back to that state of being a helpless child. And to me, to know that, that this is achievable is incredible. And to know now that, you know, it's said in Parliament, this has been designed as a template the world can use. Any country can use this.
2: It's amazing. And I just wanted to say, I'm scrolling through the recommendations to get to one that doesn't talk about child safety. And I'm up to recommendation 18 now. And that's the first one that does. Oh, no, it's about university students. So that is still young people. And then 19 children, 20 is about children, 21... that's where it starts not talking about children.
1: Yeah.
2: That's how heavy that balance is. 39 recommendations, and number 3 to number 20 are all about child safety and well-being.
1: Even like the respectful relationships courses, like that's something me and Catherine had talked about, like adding that education at an early level, at, you know, it says about, we do have respectful relationships, and integrating what a coercive control group and that into that primary school, high school level.

0: it's such a good foundational flaw.
1: Well, you know, it's encouraging boundaries sitting at an early age.
0: I know at Dangerous Minds, I think Anki or whatever got asked the question about how do we educate our children in what these groups look like. Bang, here we go. You know, and just looking at facilitators, I'd love to be a facilitator in that space, you know, where I can use my voice to explain to these kids the dangers of what to look out for and stuff like that. I find that so powerful. And the other recommendations about, you know, support services. I spoke to doctors and nurses, like, how do we support? Like, we know that this is in our community. What do we do? How do we support people coming through? And I know that there's a lot, like, hey, look, you know, they're talking about training through the whole system. It means, like, we're not just, like, I know what you do. This is amazing. Imagine having a whole system designed and integrated to help survivors.
1: I mean, I know what it would look like. I know what it would need to look like. And it needs to be something quite significant and substantial because it's no small task. And I know that the whole cult informed professional network that's been getting off the ground here in New Zealand over the last couple of years, just the advocates collecting together, it's made such a difference to our work. There are people frontline working in that space at Gurubana who get stuff. And now I'm seeing them on YouTube, they're turning up on podcasts, being interviewed, and I'm just delighted that the message and the words we're trying to get everyone to use is coercive control. It's the word we want the public to understand, the media, we want the government and MPs and the lawyers, and I'm busy sending off emails saying, make these words known, make a big banner. And this is what your inquiry has done. And it's outside of whether it might be a religious framework or business cults. And I know, obviously, there's been parallels drawn to sort of family violence harm. And I've been caught saying the same thing. This is like, we understand the dynamics in family violence, and that's bad. And this is the same, but it's one to many. But actually, this inquiry said, yes, there are parallels, but group coercive control involves significantly different dynamics, and they need a whole new legislative framework, not just a tack on to the family violence coercive control laws. And that's really challenged me. So we don't have any family violence coercive control laws in existence in New Zealand. We were thinking, maybe you start with that and then you add the group coercive control on, but your parliament has recognised it needs a stand-alone solution. So I'm all in.
2: I was interested by that too. It was a fascinating outcome.
0: I think we were lucky too, because we wanted our own inquiry, our own space. A lot of people are trying to hijack other inquiries to plug a cult in there. Yes. And I've never seen that as being beneficial, because we know what this world's like. It's full on, you know. It's like, look at the, you know, this is only like, they're two volumes, by the way. It's the first time they've done two volumes of a report. So that's how big it is. So we knew the depth and breadth of this. We knew that Pandora box, once it was open, could not be shut. It was just like, it just all came together, and we had our own inquiry, which is vital. I know some people try to jump into the
1: Royal Commission inquiry into abuse and care.
0: I think it was the slavery inquiry in New South Wales. And I was just looking at them like, not the, great. It'd be good if you only get a little peck. This is not where it's going to be at.
1: We did that. We brought ourselves into the Royal Commission inquiry into abuse and care of vape-based institutions 5 years. And most leavers, majority who had left, a huge number, spoke to the commission believing this was going to be the absolute, this is going to be it. We did get got a lot of mentions throughout the whole report. But, you know, of all the recommendations, one came out about Gurubana, that the government recommends that the children and people at Gurubana are kept safe. Now, it was more beautifully phrased than that. And I'm sitting there going, hang on a minute. The Jehovah Witnesses took out all the time, and they didn't have time to do a separate report on Gurubana, which is why we joined it, because we wanted a separate report written. And we come out of it going, now what?
0: And there's so many cults in New Zealand. Like, I'm watching one of the Apini Coastal cults cause huge damage in Australia now. There's so many. You know.
2: I think the problem is that in New Zealand, as I've seen it to the state, it's all there's this sort of siloed view of cults in New Zealand, and we don't have a problem here. What the problem we've got is Gurubana, or it's previously Centrepoint, or it's Destiny Church. We don't actually have a problem with cults. It's just those groups, and if we can squash that particular group, that'll be fine. Be sorted. There's no actual.
1: We don't need a legislative solution, because it's only Gurubana.
0: Never works that way.
2: We don't believe it, obviously. It's just that narrative, that idea that there's no overlying arching theme, that there's no underlying control system.

0: that there's no kind of thing that's bigger than those individual groups. And I think I'm interested what you said about how you guys approached it with a kind of a multi kind of stakeholder perspective.
1: There are questions around, do we push for an inquiry in New Zealand in the same way you did, or do you think it's enough that we take the one that you guys just did and hand it off and get a whole lot of airtime? Because I don't see an inquiry in New Zealand being any better than that document or any different.
2: No,
1: same issue. That is brutal.
2: Victorian government has spent millions doing this. Yep. Not only that, is the same people, the same cults or same high stuff. Control groups
1: different.
2: Are doing the same thing in New Zealand.
1: They are. Same
2: kind of. Inquiry is a very traumatic experience.
1: Yes.
2: Don't get me wrong. Like, I know everyone wants to do this, but be prepared. You know, it's a lot. I think we have the templates. We have the grounding.
1: Yep.
2: You know, maybe there has to be an overall look at into, you know, yep, all right, these groups are happening here and so on and so on. But this report is so thorough, and it was designed for a global thing. Like, it can be picked up and used. I think you can use this and say, hey, look, we've done it over there. We can't let the Australians beat us. Let's get on to this. Yeah.
0: I think New Zealand does look to Victoria for legislative input because they already have done when it comes to previous laws. So the problem, I think, is not, oh, we've got a problem, how should we solve it, which is the Victorian inquiry helps to chart that way forward. The problem is we have a problem. Like, we haven't actually established that we have a problem here in New Zealand. So we're still having to convince the people who have the ability to make decisions to pay attention to this. Mm-hmm. And so you've got to get them to read those 400 pages, right?
2: Yeah.
0: So we're still a wee way to go.
2: The Victorian legislative system is the best in the world. And we were virtually told, you get this done here, you can get it done anywhere. It is so robust. The way it works, if you do your research, a lot of people like the bad government, but people don't understand how good the Victorian government have a legislative system that's handled, that's bipartisan, the way the recommendations have to be legislated. The thorough nature of what happened here has been huge. Wow. It can hold up globally because it's been through the most stringent of practices. And seeing it in process was just phenomenal. Pat McIver, like, he just said, listen, he goes, this is the process. It is thorough. You can get what you want. You know, we can get even, they will go above and beyond. You'll be surprised. You know, he was right. He was so right. So it's a matter of, like, hey, let's see how far we can push.
0: Yeah. But we are still waiting for the government to actually turn it into action. It will be another 6 months, I understand, before they have to actually respond and decide. Yeah. So we're still, unfortunately, some waiting.
2: We're still waiting. We've got an election in the process.
0: Yeah.
2: There's going to be some moments in there.
1: Is it too difficult to file any extra submissions, or is there
2: a... No, the report's being done. Everything's,
1: So, I mean, more for input into what legislation might look like. What's that process?
2: It's a matter of, it will go into that lived experience advisory body, and we'll go from there. So, but we got an election, and there are a couple of right-wing parties pushing at the moment. But both sides of government have been united, and we've been really had some good insurances from the other side of politics as well, which was shocked. They even even in the inquiry, they were the ones that even fought as hard as, you know, the current government on exposing him. And after, like, in the meeting afterwards, they said, hey, look, we're united on this. Whatever happens, that we're going to push.
0: That's exciting.
1: Can I talk about another group that may have, you know, felt nervous about it? And I'm a person of Christian faith myself, and I know that there were concerns inside the sort of Christian sphere that this may have come across as an anti-religious sort of war. I was very pleased just to see how it was a real focus on the understanding coercive behaviours, and anyone who professes to be a Christian should be against the kinds of harm and abuse and coercion that goes on inside high demand groups. If your group is behaving as badly as these other ones, then you should have your charitable status removed, and you should have
2: 100%.
1: Things brought against you. It's a good time to look at your own practices of groups you belong to, and I, you know, plan to sit at the table and be a voice there for Christians who can maintain their right to have faith, but not have groups that do that to people.
2: I think faith is an important thing. Like, you should be safe in your faith. Like, I spoke today about formulating, like, dialogue with churches now. because I believe that now this is the point where I've got the

0: what? Let's just sit down. I get painted as the boogeyman because it's very easy. A lot of that Christian persecution complex is there.
1: Yeah.
0: You know, it's there. We can't deny it's not there. Yeah. But it's now it's time to have these groups need to have brave conversations and not be afraid of this, because we've had a problem with religion abusing its members for thousands of years. Let's be honest. There's not a clean religion out there that hasn't had abuse within its ranks. We cannot let that continue and think they will self-govern themselves, because they tend to not. That's the brave conversations. This report, this legislation that's proposed, puts protections to the individuals in these organisations. This is something that hasn't occurred before. You know, coercive control laws protects the individuals. And that changes the dynamics. You know, a church can get a lot of these churches started well-meaning. They can get a narcissistic or a maniacal leader. And then it tips into cult world, doesn't it? And there's nothing pulling it back. There's no, it's there. It's there. Yeah. That cult leader's got in charge and it's gone.
1: And that's the control side, isn't it? It steals people's autonomy. You're talking about the individual protection. Someone in a cultic group doesn't have an individual. Who are they? They're part of a group conformity.
0: You know, I can't wait for a time where an individual can know who they want and not, you know, if there's a cult that says you can only marry within the group, you can only do this, or this will be the penalty. Yeah. I can't wait for a time for that person to go, no. I can't wait for the person that says, you know, no, I have a right. And you go, like, the human rights charter that we have, that everyone signed on to, you know, you've got a right to privacy.
1: Yes.
0: Like, you've got a right for a social, like, there's so much in the human rights charter that in these groups, you don't have basic human rights.
1: A right to education.
0: Like, right to education. Safety. You know, safety. You know?
1: You're only talking for basic things. You know what you're asking for? You're asking for things that your average member of the public takes for granted, and it doesn't have a blind idea that there are people out there who don't have those freedoms and they live next door.
0: You know, the government has signed on it, and we said it's up. These are, you know, the 20 or so human rights that we signed on to as a government. I didn't have those rights growing up. I didn't. So these are the basic things that we need to save these groups. Like, and I think some of them have gone so far over the edge over time. You know, multiple leaders have died and they do not know how to pull themselves back and save face. Hey, guys, use this as an opportunity to pull yourself back. Here's the damage that's being done. You can't deny this. It's time to pull back and make it safe for the individuals in these organisations. Have the bravery. Let's have a chat. I would love to have a chat with my local churches. Like, I know that there's a Pentecostal church around the corner. And when I first said what I was doing, I work with the pastor's dad, and as soon as I said what I was doing, he just abruptly goes to me, goes, you're going to stop me from preaching the word of God, aren't you? I'm like, no, this is what we want to do, this is what we want to achieve. And he goes, that's a good thing. I said, like, I'm not there about you. We had this conversation, this moment of him going, no, that's really good, like, I can be on board with that. Like, but obviously that instant reaction of these places, and there's powerful lobby groups that do that, they just want to be the victims, yet there's so many victims in these places and there's history of abuse. Let's just stop that. Let's have these brave conversations where we reset the path. And I just hope somebody goes to church on Sunday and enjoys the experience, can sing and have a faith, and no matter if it's being a Muslim or a Hindu or a Christian or whatever, and be safe, go home not damaged or controlled or financially abused or even sexually abused, or having to cover it up, or just feeling powerless at the hands of terrible people, you know, because it is an area through history that bad people have used to abuse people. Let's stop that. What you can.
1: No one's beyond pulling back from the edge of these sorts. No. I've seen that happen. I've seen leaders see it and come out and speak from the other side, and it is very powerful.
0: I watch my cult leader, and that's why I'm big on legislation. I would watch my cult leader always tiptoe to the edge. And then when something changed, he'd have to pull back a little bit. He didn't like it, hated it, but he'd pull back, you know. But he'd tiptoe to the edge and pull back from that edge. You know, I'd watch him every time. If he could get away with it, he'd get away with it. But he was all bluff, but he would pull back if he was scared of the law. You know, a lot of these guys, they think

0: powerful, but they're not like.
1: And now there could well be a law coming for them. And wow. The question will be, what's the first group that these laws get used on? So that's what we'll be watching for.
0: But a few mates that have got some matching bracelets for the ones that don't comply, I think. So, they should be criminal. Like, this kills people. Like, they don't need. It's like we're dealing with criminal offences.
2: Yeah.
0: Things that cause death and permanent harm. Yeah.
2: Okay. It's been so great talking to you, Ryan. And I feel thank you for taking us along on the journey. It would make a good book, I reckon, one day. Exciting adventure that you've been on to get to this point, and we're not there yet. So thank you so much for coming along.
0: I'll see you guys at Decult. I'm coming over.
1: Great.
0: Thank you, guys. No, that's all right. Yeah, if you guys get a stream, I can fish out too. If there's any fishermen there that want to take me out for the day, I'll be keen too.
1: Let's make it happen.
0: But I'm looking forward to hitting the ground running, and I've got a few important meetings over there.
3: Ryan has just mentioned coming to New Zealand to attend the Decult conference Labour weekend, so we thought this would be a great opportunity to play the advert. He will be joining the panel on activism and the law.
4: Kia ora, I'm Anke Richter, the founder of Decult, a groundbreaking cult awareness conference happening again this October in Aotearoa, New Zealand. 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
3: Let's head back and finish our discussion with Ryan.
1: Thank you for sharing part of your story. I know that's never easy for people who've been in cult.
0: Then
1: I know that pouring your energy into an inquiry, huge respect. Yeah. And I just want to assure you that we don't want to waste this opportunity. We know it's an opportunity for us here in New Zealand.
0: There's been other people with me on this journey. You know, my wife has been, my wife has been with me every step of this journey. Other advocates, survivors of cults and high demand groups. You know, it's been amazing to have everyone come together on this journey, and the support from Decult, you guys and Anki and others has been phenomenal. It's been really appreciated. Yeah.
1: Well, thanks for joining us, and thanks to thanks to our listeners at Cult Chat. We enjoy having you follow us along, especially when you make comments on our social media. So please do head to for platforms, leave some comments, tell us who you'd like to hear more of. I know that you'd love to now meet Catherine, so who knows, maybe we'll be getting you back, Ryan, especially when legislation starts, you know, hitting the table. I mean, that's going to be something we're celebrating, and we want to be there on the party with you. 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So stay tuned and keep following along Cult Chat for the future. Bye, everybody.
2: See you later.
0: See ya. Bye.
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9: Preparation is key. So you've made the agonising decision to leave a relationship. There has been endless soul searching, buckets of tears, difficult conversations, heated arguments and tremendous guilt. But you are on the cusp of leaving. Today's episode of Tell Me Moya provides some insight about how to prepare for this monumental decision, where and how to seek advice, how to take care of yourself and others involved, what to put in before you get out. Welcome to Tell Me Moya, where the chats are candid, the laughs are loud, and nothing is off

0: limits. I'm Harriet Moyer, and each episode I'm sitting down with brilliant women for no filter and no nonsense chats about, well, pretty much anything. Season 2 of Tell Me Moyer is a series of conversations that dig into the nitty-gritty and need-to-knows of separation, divorce, custody issues, relationship property, and family harm. Tell Me Moyer dives right into the conversations we want to have but don't have time for, and the ones we don't want to have but we know we should. Are you ready for Tell Me Moyer? This week on Tell Me Moyer, we are breaking down how to prepare yourself for leaving a relationship. It's tempting to think that once you've made that agonizing decision, the hard part is done. But in reality, it is all uncharted territory, and life can get even more unpredictable and complicated after the fact. And while no two separations are the same, a little preparation can go a long way for everyone involved. And I am absolutely delighted today to have two wonderful guests in the studio with me to muddle through this topic together. So I'd like to introduce Danny Nicholson. She is the director and owner of Ripple Legal and Resolution Services Limited, a boutique family law firm based here in Otepoti, Dunedin, New Zealand. The firm specialises in family law, relationship property and collaborative practice. The firm is also registered as an approved legal aid lawyer service provider. Danny operates out of Dunedin and brings specialised family law and collaborative practice expertise to individuals navigating relationship separations. Danny is also an accredited mediator, FDL provider and collaborative lawyer. And I'm sharing her bio straight from the Fairway website now, unashamedly. So Danny utilises collaborative practice in dispute resolution, keenly working with other professionals to support clients to find out-of-the-box solutions unique to their situation. She takes a special interest in working with clients to strengthen their communication and capacity for problem solving. So with an adventurous spirit, Danny thrives outdoors in the surf, rock climbing or running in the mountains. These pursuits provide a training ground for resilience, patience and stress nervous system management, powerful tools to share with clients coming to the table in a dispute resolution process. In both adventure and dispute resolution, Danny believes there are many paths to the top of the mountain, and it takes courage and effort to explore the winding paths and processes leading to conflict resolution, and Danny enjoys guiding clients along these journeys. So she's here today to answer questions and shed some light on things to think about when you're preparing to leave a relationship from a legal point of view. However, Danny is not your lawyer and this is not legal advice. So please be sure to speak to a lawyer about your specific situation. So after that very long introduction, welcome, Danny. Thank you so much for being here today.
1: Well, thanks, Harriet. It's lovely to be here.
0: And we hadn't met before, so you're taking a big risk going out on a limb. Hopefully the recommendation from Rochelle was enough for you to think, okay, this might be okay.
1: Yeah, you promised me some laughs and humour, so.
0: There we go. That's what I can deliver on, I can guarantee. Right, and my other guest today is Tara Cathy Clark, a registered clinical psychologist with an incredible 30 years of experience. Originally from West Auckland, Tara is a triple alumni of the University of Otago and spent over 2 decades directing her own practice before moving to her current role as a consultant at 360 Health in Dunedin. Tara isn't just a clinician with an impressive resume. She's an emotionally intelligent, genuine professional who knows how to cut right to the core of an issue. She's a certified trauma specialist, an EMDRIA accredited practitioner, and a police approved psychologist. Tara works extensively with individuals and couples. She helps people at every single stage of the relationship journey. And she doesn't just know the academic theory, she has lived it too. Tara brings profound personal empathy to her practice. She knows firsthand what it's like to navigate separation, blend family with adult kids and stepchildren, build a healthy dynamic with an ex-husband, no mean feat, and ultimately find new love, having just happily remarried in 2025. Coincidentally, Tara is also an adventure sportswoman, and for the past decade she's been heavily involved with women's adventure racing in particular, which means she all spends hours rafting, hiking and mountain biking through the remote rugged wilderness of the South Island with a team of fierce women.

0: one of her favourite sayings is every mountain has a top, which I love because you said, Danny said there are many paths to the top of the mountain, and you said the mountain always has a top. So you're both talking about the same thing and the different ways you can get there, which I love. What a happy coincidence. Well, that Antara has learned and earned that every mountain has a top while adventure racing, but uses it to get herself through tough times as well. And similarly to Danny, Tara is here to offer some insight from a clinical psychologist's perspective, but she is not your counsellor. So please seek professional support for your specific situation. Welcome, Tara.
1: Oh, kia ora kōrua.
0: It is so lovely to have you here. We've known each other for quite a while now, many, many years actually, and I just knew you were the perfect person to have on board today. So thank you for coming and being here.
1: You're welcome.
0: In essence, we've got a real opportunity here to get a perspective of both the practical and the emotional aspects of preparing to leave a relationship. And we've got a lot to cover, so we're just going to get cracking and rip the Band-Aid off. So leaving a relationship is often described as one of the most difficult things you can ever do. The implications can be long-lasting, far-reaching, and deeply painful, and sometimes it may seem easier to stay. So I want to begin by saying that most of what we're going to talk about today is essentially through the lens of like a mainstream separation situation where perhaps abuse or high conflict are not at the forefront. We will delve into that a little bit later on, but for the most part, I'd like to just talk about like sort of average Kiwi couple here. So a couple of questions. Both of you together to begin with and just dive in as you see fit. What do you see as being the most common reasons that people stay in unhappy marriages these days?
2: Yeah, probably the same reasons people stay in lots of situations that are not ideal for them. I often see people wanting to stick around for the children.
0: Yeah.
2: That's probably a really big one, this belief that a united family is in the best interest of the child. Mm. People have a fear of failing, shame around not being able to stick with a marriage or achieve that. And then the financial side of things as well is a big one that I see, I'd say. Mm-hmm. How about you, Tara?
1: Yeah, I definitely agree with that. I think some of the most common barriers are financial.
0: Yeah.
1: Worry for the children, and there can be a strong pro-social guilt, which is that fear that my partner won't cope without me.
0: Mm-hmm.
1: So a lot of people stay because they think I can't really leave the other person. There's also
0: which is a different type of guilt to what you were just talking about. You were talking about the shame, like perhaps that you haven't been able to achieve this successful ideal of a marriage that lasts.
2: Marriage, that's right.
0: Yeah, as opposed to the guilt of like leaving because you know they won't, you believe they won't cope without you. Yeah.
1: But I agree with Danny about that identity loss when you leave a marriage or a relationship of long status. It's a sense that you're losing a big sense of who you are, part of a partnership. A relationship that's often embedded in lots of other relationships.
0: Yes, absolutely.
1: Yeah.
0: Actually, Maria spoke the other day in an interview about how that there's actually three people in a marriage. There's the individuals and then there's the unit. Mm-hmm. And that often takes precedence, or we believe that takes precedence. Mm. So, I absolutely agree. That is a barrier for sure.
1: A couple of other things are, I think, hope. Sometimes you stay because there's moments that are really good and you think, oh, here we are. We are doing well. This feels good. We're back to where we were, but actually it doesn't last. And there's the role of fear, which I think the fear of the unknown is huge. And what a brave decision it is sometimes to step into that unknown.
0: Yes, and I know from firsthand experience, you can sit on one side of the decision and imagine all the possible scenarios and often the worst case scenarios, but you actually truly can't know what's on the other side of the door.

0: until you walk through it, right?
1: Absolutely.
0: But we do tend to sit and go, well, if I do this, this will happen, and that might happen, and that might happen. But really, like, the possibilities are vast and endless.
1: Yes, and our brain likes patterns and predictability. So we know this relationship, and even if it's annoying, because we have that same argument on a Tuesday night over how you stack a dishwasher, or the passive aggressive comment when you come home about being a bit late, and the argument that ensues, at least you know that pattern. Whereas when you're leaving, it's just a complete void.
0: Yeah, right.
2: So that's the devil you know.
1: Yeah, exactly.
0: Yeah. But there, I must say, it is really empowering when you just get to stack your own dishwasher.
1: That's
0: you underestimate how good that feels.
1: How wonderful those little freedoms are.
0: Yeah, that's right. That's right. Not that I'm saying don't get me wrong, this is not about encouraging people to leave because of the dishwasher. So lots of people will tell you that most relationships go through difficult phases, and then it's worth trying to stick it out. And this is a question for you, Tara. Like, what would some of the big indicators or patterns be that would help you know the difference between, like, a difficult phase in the relationship versus a relationship that might need to end?
1: Mm. It's such a good question, because a lot of people come with that same dilemma. Like, how do I know when enough is enough?
0: Mm-hmm.
1: How do I know when I've done enough? And with a broken bone, for instance, you can go to the doctor, you can get an x-ray, and they say it's broken.
0: Yeah.
1: But with a relationship, there's no diagnostic tool to do that.
0: Yeah.
1: So I think there are some red flags, though, that you can think about.
0: Sure.
1: And I think there's probably a top four for me. If there's contempt, disdain, sort of disrespect in the relationship.
0: Right, yeah.
1: It's pretty toxic to stay in a relationship like that. So you can't be partners if one person's kind of looking down on the other person.
0: Sure.
1: So if there's sort of toxic, chronic levels of disdain or contempt, disrespect for another, that would be one thing I would look out for.
2: Are those things that could be worked on?
1: Definitely they can be worked on. All of the things here can be worked on. It's when it's a sort of a pattern of pervasive... not working on it. So
2: I suppose it would take two of them to work on something like that if it's a toxic dynamic.
1: Absolutely. And that's one of the other things, is not being unified. So anything can kind of be worked through if two people are working on it together.
0: Yes.
1: But if there's only one person working on stuff, which is often the case, that can be a kind of red flag for me.
0: Mm-hmm.
1: But of course, I'm pro relationships lasting, so I want people to make their relationships last. So we'll always kind of think about couples counselling and encourage that, and other sorts of advice.
0: Yeah.
1: Another red flag would probably be apathy.
0: Yes.
1: So kind of the opposite of the fighting. In a way, the fighting is a good sign, because you've still got energy for the relationship.
0: Yeah, right.
1: And it's like we're having a bit of argy-bargy and we are nutting this out. And there's nothing really wrong with that, providing you do it with the kids out of the room.
0: Yeah.
1: You're still tussling for something that matters. But when apathy hits, it's kind of the loss of the fight.
0: Sure.
1: And that's actually quite a serious sign, because you're no longer even...
0: You don't care.
1: You're no longer putting in any energy into the relationship, and so you often see people who have lived together a long time and they're really like ships in the night. There's no emotional intimacy. There's no kind of sharing of stuff. That would be the third one. The fourth one and the final one I wanted to talk about was really chronic boundary violations.
0: Yeah.
1: So if people are continuously... being deceitful or lying or addictions that aren't being managed. Most relationships can survive these sorts of things, but you need to be able to commit to understanding why you've done that and to perhaps therapy, understanding and really working on those things, because it's the chronic repetition of those things that probably would be another red flag for me without any therapy.
0: Sure. Yeah, okay. I was thinking about the apathy, and lots of people just sit in that, don't

0: they? Forever.
1: Oh, that's so comfortable.
0: And so is that like a red flag to leave? Some people are happy with that, aren't they?
1: Yep.
0: Or they don't know that they're not happy, perhaps.
1: Yeah.
0: Or that there's potentially more out there,
1: yes,
0: or something.
1: And there are good reasons to stay, like, you know, children, finances. Yeah. So there's no judgment.
0: Yes,
1: in that.
0: Of course.
1: Some people, there are many happy relationships, not happy, but many relationships that survived the time.
0: Yeah.
1: In exactly that state.
0: And so, Danny, the legal side of things is a big minefield that's more often than not completely new territory for couples who are separating. And so, what are some of the biggest kind of legal mistakes that people make when they're thinking about leaving a relationship? So they haven't left yet, but what do people do? Do they panic and set up separate bank accounts, and which is not necessarily a bad thing? I don't know. What are the things?
2: Yeah, I guess maybe you'll have to tell me off for doing this a little bit, but lawyers get caught up in semantics. So what do you mean by legal mistakes?
0: So I guess when I'm thinking about legal preparation to leave, I guess you're thinking about money, maybe the kids, maybe perhaps if there are safety concerns. So I guess legal, it's just like what are the things that people do maybe in the heat of the moment or like in a panic mode that perhaps they shouldn't have done or perhaps would have been better off not doing?
2: Yeah, I think I would start by saying that the majority of families, they don't really make mistakes because they're not, or legal mistakes because they're not ending up in the family court.
0: Yes.
2: Like we might look at sort of, so if we're not looking at families in the family court, then it's a much more gentle process.
0: Sure.
2: And it's not.
0: They're not do's and don'ts.
2: Sudden, exactly.
0: Yeah.
2: If you're looking at a family court or a family with a really low trust, then yes, there might be some mistakes that they make. For example, not gathering enough information before the family separates, and then the person with all of the control of the assets might relinquish any information for the other person. People might, although it's not determinative, there is an idea that if you form a pattern of childcare arrangements when you separate, then that status quo could be difficult to challenge in the future, and that's because this idea of continuity and stability is best for the children.
0: Children, yeah.
2: That kind of thing.
0: Yeah.
2: But in the majority of relationships, it's much more of a give or take, forgiving, let's figure this out kind of situation.
0: Yeah, okay. That's good to hear. And perhaps I could have rephrased it as like, instead of saying what legal mistakes do people make, perhaps I should have said what preparations can they make? Maybe that would have been a better way to frame that question. But I think that's good to hear. Like, I understand what you're saying about how, generally speaking, it's not in a legal context anyway, because you're not talking about a court process, hopefully.
2: Yes, that's right.
0: Yeah. So, when do people typically get a lawyer involved then? Like, if it's quite a straightforward dynamic and they've worked everything out, financially, custody, whatever, between them, is it just really a lawyer to kind of look over each party's stuff and go sign it on the dotted line?
2: Yeah, that's a great question, because that is something that people often don't really know when the lawyer is supposed to get involved. Mm. So ideally, I would always say that if you get the information at the start of the process, then you're most informed to make the decisions that you need to make. So even having a one-off appointment with a lawyer is can be really helpful, just to know what processes are available and what rights and remedies are available if you need to go down certain avenues. In terms of the processes that are available, you kind of have a whole spectrum of processes. Mm-hmm. At one end, you've got the low intervention kind of process, where you've got two people that can sit around the kitchen table and they can make the decisions themselves. At the other end of the spectrum, you've got the really highly interventionist process of the family court, where you might have lawyers.

0: is involved, and you ultimately having a judge making the decision.
1: Yeah.
0: And then in between, you've got other processes like a little bit more intervention, where you might have a mediator who's just facilitating the conversations or support people. You might have divorce coaches. And then at the other kind of closer to the family court spectrum, you might have those lawyer-led negotiations. And then in the middle, you might have something like a collaborative process where both people have a lawyer involved, but you're all committed to not going through a court process, and you're actually resolving things via meetings rather than those kind of adversarial lawyer.
1: Yeah, and I should just jump in there and say we are going to explore all of those things in much more detail in the next episode.
0: Yeah.
1: To just help people understand the processes that exist and the systems that exist, and help people prepare for any of those things. So,
0: yeah. So in terms of when the lawyer should get involved, it really comes down to the particular family and the process that they're going for. The only times when you actually really need a lawyer involved is if you are going through a separation agreement type process, and that you actually do need a lawyer to sign and certify the agreement with you.
1: Okay.
0: And then the other process is if you're actually transferring real estate, and then you do need a conveyancing lawyer to do that.
1: Yes.
0: But there are plenty of families that, if, for example, they don't have significant property, they don't even need to see a lawyer through the separation.
1: Okay. And so, like, how do you go about finding a lawyer, or like, what if you don't have money for a lawyer, which was very much my case, and you know, I didn't know what to do because I had half of zero is zero in terms of separation, you know, financial property and stuff. Like, what services are available?
0: Yeah, it is a tricky one because lawyers do cost money. There is legal aid available if you're going into a family court proceeding. That's not really available prior to that. There is a service called Family Legal Advice Service, which provides a one-off appointment with a lawyer to talk through parenting arrangements.
1: Okay.
0: And you can access that if you're eligible for legal aid.
1: Okay.
0: And they can also go on to help you prepare court documents if you need to. But they're isolated services, and they're funded.
1: Okay.
0: The Community Law Otago and the Citizens Advice Bureau might provide some general information. Ōtepoti, Dunedin Whānau Refuge, they do have some funding for families that are experiencing family violence. There's some litigation funding available through various institutions, but that's more available, I suppose, in commercial context, because the idea is that they often take a cut of whatever's the proceeds.
1: Yeah.
0: So maybe in relationship property, that could be an option. There's other really helpful general advice from the family court team in Dunedin, and also there's a family court navigator, Jess Adlin, the Kairahi, and she is really helpful at connecting people and has some general information that she
1: and
0: can give people.
1: People just contact the family court directly for that, or do you need to go through someone to be able to access that information? Or
0: if you wanted to make some sort of application, you can just go down to the court and talk to the duty registrar behind the counter, and they can point you in the right direction of the applications.
1: Yeah.
0: If it's a lawyer that's needed, well, I mean, obviously it's ideal to have a lawyer going through the family court, but that's not possible for everybody. And I was just thinking back to the question before that of how to go about finding someone. I think it is good to find someone that aligns with your values and needs, because you need that relationship of trust and confidence. And word of mouth is probably the best way to go about it. And it would be similar for psychologists, I imagine.
1: Definitely.
0: And then websites can be helpful. You know, if you see a website that's got get results and has a list of wins in the court, then you might not go with that person if you want an out-of-court process, more collaborative.
1: Yes.
0: But, I mean, those lawyers are also needed in certain circumstances.
1: Definitely. It's so interesting. Like, I had no understanding of any of that when I went, when, you know, I was separating. Like, it's just like a big unknown

0: thing. And I, yeah, so interesting. We're just going to have a little word from our sponsor.
1: Going through a separation? You don't have to face it alone. Rochelle Crossman is a specialist family law barrister, helping clients move forward with clarity and care. She focuses on collaborative resolution of the issues that arise from separation, from relationship property division to care arrangements for children, keeping matters respectful and out of court where possible. But when court is required, she's there to advocate strongly. Find a better path forward. Find out more at rochellecrossman.co.nz.
0: Thank you once again to Rochelle for so generously sponsoring the second season of Tell Me Moya. So Tara, now in terms of, that was a, we were touching on some of the legal preparations you can make, but Tara, in terms of emotionally preparing yourself to leave, one thing that I hadn't anticipated was an immense amount of grief. And we talked about that earlier in terms of like the sadness. Yeah. And so how can someone, like, it's a mix. There's grief, there's guilt, but there's also relief in some cases. Absolutely. So like how can you prepare yourself for all of those feelings how to be in those feelings?
2: Yeah. So confusing the end of a long-term relationship with guilt, feeling like you've failed, that you're doing something really bad, versus grief. I think grief is a good way of shifting from guilt to grief. Like, and almost like grief and relief, there's two sides to separating. There's the grief that can feel deep and painful, and then there's also the relief of not having to put up with the stress of a difficult relationship anymore. So it's allowing yourself to kind of sit with the two contradictory truths, that there's both grief and relief in the same movement.
0: Yeah, absolutely. Yeah. And you will feel varying degrees of those things on different days of the week. And
2: absolutely.
0: Yeah. In an ongoing capacity too, probably. Yeah.
2: I think one of the things that can be quite useful for people to do is write a list. I just say, get a piece of paper, fold it in half, an A4 piece of paper, and on the left-hand side, write everything you'll miss about the relationship. Mm-hmm. And then on the right-hand side, write everything you won't miss. Mm-hmm. And this kind of helps people to acknowledge both sides of the two hands.
0: Definitely.
2: That actually, there's stuff I'm really going to miss, and there's stuff that I won't miss at all.
0: One side is generally longer than the other, I'd say. Just hedging my bets here. And then another column of like, what are you looking forward to?
2: Even just seeing it written down can really be helpful for people,
0: for
2: because
0: sure.
2: exactly what you said, it's like, wow, there's a lot of reasons to leave.
0: It's your pros and cons. Mm-hmm. And so in terms of support networks, gathering people around you for something like this, is it, you know, what can people do to kind of, I know that there's always a, sometimes when people are leaving, there's this whole big like, well, not many people know, and I bump into so-and-so in the supermarket and they're like, oh, how are you going? And you're like, well, I'm fine, but I've just left my relation, you know, like, what do you say? What do you do? Like, and is it a good idea to kind of just have one person who's your person carrying the can, or try and distribute the load.
2: I would say throw that net quite wide.
0: Yes.
2: And have as many people on that support network as possible. I remember when I separated, I had a list of like 30 people. And if I couldn't get the first person on the phone, I'd phone the next person. And then I'd have different people on the list that I would be thinking, I need a laugh right now. And so I'd
0: that person. That person. Yeah.
2: Or I need
0: you
2: to
0: never
2: go
0: called me.
2: I tried having you were not there.
3: It's also about preserving those friendships, isn't it?
2: Yes.
3: Because you don't want them to get compassion fatigue or overburdened.
0: Definitely.
2: Exactly. You've got to share that load.
0: Yeah.
2: Because it's a long process and you don't want to burn any of your friends out.
0: Yes.
2: So it's actually, but I really want to encourage people to use that support network. Like, feel like this is what your friends are for.
0: Lean in.
2: This is what your family are for. Like, yes, absolutely.
0: For these times.
2: That's exactly what they're there for, and they want to be there for you. And so, but you do need to share that load. And, you know, some of your friends are the friends you can vent with and get angry with, and they're not going to judge your ex. And they're going to be able to be reasonable.

0: person when they next see them. Yeah. Others won't be able to maintain that kind of boundary. And so you be thoughtful about who you reach out to at certain times.
1: Yeah.
0: Yes, and then the other support network is professional people.
1: Yes,
0: so
1: of course.
0: I would always suggest to my clients, think about going to see a lawyer as early as possible just to get the lay of the land. Mm-hmm. Financial advice can be really helpful.
1: Yeah.
0: Yep.
1: Yes, absolutely.
0: So those would be...
1: So they can strategize before.
0: And therapists for kids or if you're worried about your partner and you've got that pro-social guilt, it can be a good thing to kind of link. You know, you can only sort of say, look, I think as we're going through the separation, I'm worried that I'd like you to get some more support.
1: Some help. Mm. Yeah, and so on that note, like lots of couples do go through couples counselling before coming to this kind of final decision. Mm-hmm. Do you often see that as being a bit of a last resort, or is it something on the way? And what are your thoughts about like couples going to see a counsellor to help navigate through separation? Like they might have already made the decision, or they're on the cusp of making the decision, and is it helpful to have some kind of guidance?
0: Yeah. Couples counselling, great. Earlier on, the better.
1: Yeah.
0: Great to use it if you've decided to separate. Let's do this well.
1: Yeah.
0: Also, parenting through separation courses. Excellent.
1: Yes, absolutely.
0: You want to really put your kids, if you've got children, you want to put your kids at the top of your kind of thinking and make sure that you're doing the parenting well for them. You may not be together anymore as a couple, but you're still parents.
1: Yeah.
0: Yep.
1: Absolutely. We will be touching on the financial side of things in a lot of depth in episode 4, but I've just got one question for you about that, Danny, and that is what happens if there's one partner in the relationship who's controlling all the money? So like you're imagining that you're about to leave, but there's one of you that sort of holds the purse strings. Do you have some advice about how to manage that? Or
2: In an ideal scenario, you would both sit down and work out how you're actually going to keep the family going post-separation.
1: Yeah.
2: And there are ways, there are legal rights and remedies. You can look at spousal maintenance. You can look at an interim distribution of relationship property. And in terms of an ongoing relationship, you do actually have an obligation to support each other post-relationship for a period of time to make sure that you can meet your reasonable needs. You would sit down and figure all of that out. There are, of course, as I talked about before, some relationships where there's a low level of trust. And in those circumstances, I would say go and see a lawyer and understand what kind of information you might need to protect and gather before you lose that opportunity to gather the information if that person with control of the assets is going to stop you from
1: having
2: getting
1: access.
2: That.
1: Yeah, definitely. Okay. And so then in terms of you made the decision and it's you who is moving out, I guess not necessarily, you may decided that your partner is the one who's leaving, but what options are there for people who can't afford to leave in the short term? Like I don't know if either of you've come across that. Like do you see couples managing to coexist?
2: Yeah, absolutely. It's happening more and more.
1: Of course, because it's harder. It's much more, financially, it's much more difficult these days.
2: It's actually quite inspiring how people are managing to coexist and co-share houses and coming up with creative ideas like nesting and making things work. If they have family support, they're going back and forwards between the families.
1: The nesting is that the family home stays the same.
2: Yeah.
1: But the partners might move out for a week.
2: Yeah.
1: And then swap over, like go and stay with family, is that what you're saying? Or something?
2: That's right.
1: Yeah, right. Okay, I see.
2: And then if one person is the predominant income earner, as I said before, there are mechanisms like maintenance or an interim distribution of property so that one person can move out and renting or however it is that they set it up

Okay. Right. In terms of living arrangements, what's the advice like in terms of the kids? Let's say it is a slightly high conflict situation, like in terms of leaving.

0: stage of life. So it was just everywhere. And I walked into this room, and here's my parents. I could hear them bickering with each other. See, love language. I could hear them bickering with each other. And I walked in, found them, went into this room, and here's these two. They looked very tiny in these big white hospital beds.
1: Yes.
0: These two people looking like the granny and granddad in Charlie and the Chocolate Factory, sitting up in their beds with their little plastic bowls of hospital food, and kind of went, gosh, is this my life now? You know?
1: Wow. Yeah.
0: And because there was not really anyone else, I mean, my brother's in town, but he's out of town a lot of the time. Couldn't expect my kids to be running around after them. That was that kind of another step in that sandwich moment.
1: And it's just me. I'm the one that's going to have to pick up the pieces.
0: Yeah. So, you know, the CEO, the chief everything officer.
1: Yeah.
0: Oh, well, I used to be CEO in my work life.
1: Yeah.
0: Now it looks like I'm doing it in my private life as well.
1: That's really hard. Yeah.
0: So, yeah. So that's where it came from. And then everyone I talked to was saying, yep, that's happened to me. And it's different circumstances maybe, but the same
1: kind of
0: narrative around the stuff. And so, while there's all these podcasts out there that are about menopause, that's only part of the story.
1: Yeah.
0: That's, and I mean, if you're in your 40s and not gone through that, or you're in your 60s and well past it, that doesn't mean that all that other sandwich stuff isn't happening, especially with lots of us that were late bloomers having kids or, you know, are in our 50s and still trying to get a career bedded in or whatever the thing.
1: And often this is the time when we're kind of relaunching ourselves, and then suddenly if you've started early, now you have grandchildren and there's the expectation, are you going to be a full-time granny? And you're like, well, no, I've just blossomed my career, this new career, and having to navigate all of those. How come our parents didn't tell us about this? Do you think they had the same thing?
0: So I don't think they did. I think if I look at my own parents, you know, they had kids in their 20s.
1: Right.
0: So by the time I was in my 20s and I'd left home and gone off in an OE, which was the thing from New Zealand that people did in the 80s and 90s, less so in the 60s and 70s a bit, but nowhere near as much. By then, you know, I was up and gone by the time my mother was not even 50, because I remember coming back from overseas for her 50th birthday.
1: Right.
0: So, yeah, we were up and gone. And I guess it was, you know, single income families mostly. I don't remember any of my friends' mums working, unless it was a, you know, little job that you did part-time, or they might be a teacher and they're off in the holidays or what have you. But there weren't really those kind of career path women.
1: Yeah.
0: Daycare wasn't really a thing.
1: Yeah.
0: And so I guess those, it was just a different expectation. And there were plenty of my friends' mums who, even without children, gave up work the day they got married.
1: Right.
0: And that was it.
1: Because that's all the expectation.
0: Yeah, you couldn't have a career and children. That was just, you know, that was a very radical, you know, feminist woman that did something like that.
1: Yeah.
0: And my grandmother had worked the whole time that my dad and his siblings were growing up. And that was quite although that was the norm for me, that was quite unusual that she worked. And she worked till she was 80. Wow. But that was a very unusual
1: thing.
0: You know, she's, again, we can talk about her another day, because she's quite an amazing woman that, you know, there was no sandwich for her because she was all about cream buns. But it was, you know, the whole thing around, the work-life balance wasn't a thing. But that was definitely the exception, because my other grandmother literally stopped work the day after she got married.
1: Absolutely.
0: And did a bit on the side, but it was basically.
1: Yeah.
0: So I think maybe, and our mothers, my mother would not have talked about menopause or menopausal. I mean, I never saw the menopausal rage if she had it, because I'd left home.
1: Yes, absolutely. Yeah. And I mean, I remember my mum once saying, I've got a power surge. She used to call those
0: plunges
1: her power surge. But it didn't register with me, and I never thought about it. And it's only now, and she's gone now, so I can't even ask her questions.
0: Yeah.
1: Like, so how did you deal with this? Did you get this? Did you get the hot flushes? Did you battle with sleep?
0: Mm.
1: You know, all of those things, because she's just not here anymore. And we never spoke about that. When she was going through it.
0: It wasn't the thing, and I certainly never spoke about it with my grandmothers.
1: No.
0: But the other thing was, I think, I mean, menopause happened at a different time, because those women, often at 40, they had a hysterectomy.

0: hysterectomy, everything was whipped out, thrown into early menopause. Yeah. And so that was a whole different ball game as well, you know.
1: And I don't think we were talking, I don't think even doctors were talking about menopause. So it was just, she's gone a bit loopy. Or she's getting a cantankerous.
0: Got the vapors.
1: So, you know, just explain it away and not, and because it's not a culture of talking and telling each other about this, it probably, you just think, oh, well, I'm just crabby, or I'm in a bad mood, or what's happening to my body? There's no explanation. We have all this information.
0: Almost overload, because I did reach a point 2 or 3 years ago, I was just like, really? Another podcast about menopause? What about all the other stuff? And again, that was kind of,
1: this is what
0: no one else is talking about that, maybe we should, you know.
1: Absolutely.
0: But I think the fact that people are more frank now is a really good thing.
1: Yes.
0: I mean, even the boys are more open, you know, husbands. Yes. It's amazing how many men I've spoken to. They're like, oh, yeah, my wife's in that phase, and they're either studying again, or they're finding a new career, or they're, but also juggling all of these other things. And in fact, even the friends I've got who don't have kids are still in the sandwich of dealing with a career and a partner and a... and an aging parent, or the ones that don't have a partner, like me, are still in a different, you know, it's the same sandwich, different filling, you know, or same filling, different sandwich.
1: Yeah.
0: And so you get this sense of unity because we're all going through these same experiences.
1: Yeah. And there's something really powerful when somebody says that and you go, me too. And you realise you're not going mad, or you're not overreacting. You suddenly, there's a real sense of, oh my goodness, I'm not the only one, and there's something really good about that.
0: I think so too, and I think the, you know, the purpose of this whole podcast was not about here's 8 sessions and 8 solutions. It's more about, I hope people listening will go, ah, oh, someone else understands. Oh yeah, that's me. Oh, you should listen to this friend because they feel like you do, and that circle will grow. I mean, a club or whatever, it is a club really, but it's like a club that doesn't have you know, the membership to get in is just who you, you know, the time of life, you know, there's no rules around it or anything, because everyone, like I said, you know, it's same,
1: but
0: same sandwich, different fillings. So there seems to be this whole group, and the funny thing is, you know, we talk about being invisible. You walk down the street, nobody knows. Not that anyone ever whistled me ever, but, you know, for the ones that did get whistled at, you're kind of invisible, stand in a bar. How many times have you stood in a cafe and it's like they don't even see you? Hello, hello,
1: invisible.
0: It's me.
1: Yeah.
0: Woman of a certain age over here.
1: Yeah.
0: You know, and a couple of times I've done that, you can see people kind of looking a bit snippy. Well, you know, you could serve me.
1: Yeah, absolutely.
0: And it's such a... That group, yes, lots of us have still got mortgages, but actually, like, politically and economically, it's a massive group.
1: Yeah.
0: Because they're voting, they're spending money, they're making decisions for 2 or 3 or more generations of people, and yet we're still invisible. What the hell is that about?
1: Yeah, and I think what we're hoping this will do is make them go, I'm seen. Someone sees me, they understand, and that's, I think that's a really powerful thing. There's a Zulu word, and it's the greeting when you say hello, and it's sawubona. But what sawubona?
0: Sawubona. Okay.
1: And what it means is, I see you.
0: Oh, that's awesome.
1: Yeah. And so I think that's what we're trying to do, is we're like, hello, we see you. And we understand what you have to go through.
0: Yeah.
1: And I think that's incredibly powerful. Yeah.
0: So what was your sandwich? Was there a moment, or was it a series of moments?
1: Yeah, I think it really came home to me. So my mum had passed away, and we'd immigrated to New Zealand. And suddenly my dad retired, and he called me and my brother and said, well, you know, your kids have got to pay the bills for me. So I need you to pay my bills because I'm going to retire and I don't have retirement money. And in South Africa, so you get about 1,500 rand, which is $150 for a month to live on.
0: Wow.
1: His rent was 3,500.
0: Right.
1: You know, and when we thought, oh my goodness, so my brother and I kind of sat down together, having kids to still support and having, trying to, you know, be settled in New Zealand, so we've lost all our support system. And now

0: I've got to pay for my father to live. Mm. One of the good things is the rand's really low. But it was kind of $80 a week that my brother and I were both putting into an account so that we could, you know, keep him fed, keep a roof over his head, you know, let him still have the equivalent to Sky TV, so because that's all he could do. Mm. And it was, yeah, I suddenly thought, wow, it's up to me. Now I'm having to take care of my dad and make all sorts of decisions from afar. You know, when he got sick, we had to rally and find people that would go and help him. And so you suddenly go, gosh, I'm the adult now, even of my own dad type of thing. I'm responsible. And that was terrifying.
1: And I'm not sure that parents would even, like your dad probably had never considered that would be how it was,
0: yeah,
1: right?
0: Yeah. It seems to be that, I don't know why, because I remember my grandparents, they could take care of themselves and they had all these, they had means towards the end where it seems, because the same thing happened to Gary, my husband's parents, where we kind of looked after his dad as well, because they just didn't seem, they didn't seem to look to the future and go, well, I need to take care of myself once I'm retired.
1: Mm.
0: I don't know if that's just a South African thing. Is that happening here?
1: I think it has happened here. Mm. I mean, that would definitely be something I'm really keen to unpack more about the whole aged care thing later anyway.
0: Yes, good.
1: But I think that whole idea of that sense of self-sufficiency, I think there was a belief, and I do see that probably in my own parents a bit, although less so because they're seeing it up close now. But in my grandparents' generation, so people that were born in the kind of, what do they call them? The quiet,
0: silent generation.
1: Quiet.
0: And then
1: quiet.
0: The baby boomers.
1: Yeah, so if you think about that silent generation, I think they just believed that the government would look after them. They could never have foreseen that there would, the population of the world would double in that time and there wouldn't be enough people to look after them.
0: Yeah.
1: It was okay to rent a house for your whole life. Yeah. Didn't really. It was kind of the boomers that got into the whole home ownership thing in a really big way.
0: Yeah,
1: I think that's world over.
0: Yeah,
1: and
0: it's a really
1: there is
0: world.
1: Definitely. I saw with my own parents. They absolutely believed that the government would look after them when they became infirm, and when we saw it up close. And they're doing well now, by the way. But you know, when we saw it up close. Actually, that's to that level. And I guess that's a bit the same, you know, if you think about education now. Yep, you can get an education, but if you want a good education, it's going to fall on the people of our age to pay for that private education or that extension.
0: Absolutely.
1: Because the young ones can't afford it and the older ones can't either.
0: Yeah.
1: So I think that's another kind of layer in that sandwich of that financial, I don't want to use the word burden, but that responsibility, right?
0: The responsibility.
1: Yeah.
0: And it weighs heavy because and I think what also occurred to me, it wasn't like I had a choice. I couldn't go, oh, actually, I can't. We had to make it work. We just had to make it work. And then it's also, you know, it's your dad and you having to expect your husband to sacrifice for that family. And that was, then you realize, actually, I'm responsible and I've got to, just make it happen. So
1: were there other kind of sandwich moments?
0: I think one of the key, last year was suddenly the last kid moving out of house and that empty nest kind of, and part of me was like, yay, I have a bit of freedom. I was sad to see him go because he was my little buddy and, you know, I had no one to talk to. And two things happened at that stage. I suddenly went, oh gosh, my husband and I hardly talk to each other. We had to rekindle a whole and figure out what that
1: now
0: looked like.
1: Now, there's a topic for a future episode,
0: And the other thing was, as much as I missed him, I suddenly went, right, it's my turn now. And I was mid-MBA, so suddenly I was ramping up. And then my older kids were like, oh, can you look after the grandy? And it was almost like this gadonk, oh, now I've got to see how this works. And it was such a privilege to look after her one day a week, but there was a cost to that in terms of the business couldn't really ramp up like I wanted it to. And it was well worth it. Again, not a burden, but a responsibility. So that was interesting, having to do that.
1: I think that's an uneasy paradox

0: the burden versus responsibility. Yes. And I see in a couple of the groups I belong to on Facebook this I don't resent this at all. It's such a privilege to be able to, you know, insert thing here, look after my aged parent, whatever it is. Let's not use but. No buts in here. I think that sense of nobody wants to say, actually, some days this really sucks. That I feel responsible for two people or four people when it should be just me or whatever. Yeah. And so how do you balance that? Mm. It's a privilege, but actually also some days I want to learn to say no.
1: Yes.
0: You know. Yeah. I mean, boundaries. I don't quote the Bible at people, but that thing in the Bible about let your yeses, your yeses, I think it's from the Bible.
1: Let your yes be yes and your no be no.
0: Totally. I'm not very good at that. I tend to be a yes and or a no, but oh, maybe I could make that work.
1: Yeah.
0: And that's...
1: So, I always encourage people like that to learn, especially when it's hard to say no. So there's two tactics. You either go away, you say, I'll think about it, go away, and then it's easy to say no.
0: That's great.
1: Yeah. Or you learn to say these two words. So repeat after me, hell no.
0: Oh, hell no.
1: Because, often people convince you, oh, but you're so good at this or whatever, when you just go, hell no.
0: Yeah.
1: And I think we need to learn that. I think this stage, what I've also realized is I feel like I am a grown-up, so I can actually kind of make my own rules and go, these are my boundaries, and I feel like I don't need to explain why this is not okay or it is okay for me. So, maybe we are growing up.
0: Well, maybe, some days I still feel like a 25-year-old, though.
1: Yes.
0: I've only got to put on 80s music and I'm right back there. How is it possible that thing was 30 years ago or 35 years ago?
1: Yeah, that's terrible.
0: And when I'd hear my parents say, oh, you know, when I was young, and I'd think, oh, yes, but that was a very long time ago. Actually, no, 35 years to me was just a blink ago.
1: Absolutely,
0: And I definitely look back on that time with rose-coloured glasses now, I'm sure. But there was lots of good, but I'm sure it wasn't as peachy as what I remember it. I don't know.
1: It's awesome that you remember the good things. I think when my son turned 31, I was like, but I'm only 25.
0: Yeah. How is it possible that someone was born in the 1990s? I don't understand. Yeah. How are they an adult if they're in the 1990s?
1: I know, it's crazy. And now they have their own children, which is interesting.
0: Yeah. So I feel like over the next however long this goes on for, there's like all the stuff we've kind of ranged around today. There's a bunch of topics in
1: there.
0: And it would be really cool to kind of dig into each of them and unpack a little bit about the relationship stuff and the baby stuff and the career stuff and the study stuff and the travel stuff and see where we land. So,
1: and hopefully people out there listening to this will also say, hey, what about this, which will spark conversations.
0: Yeah.
1: And then it'll be great to bring some people in that...
0: Yeah.
1: You know, can give us some advice.
0: Yeah.
1: Because we don't have all the answers.
0: No.
1: We're in the messy middle of figuring it out as we go along.
0: Yeah, it's one squishy sandwich.
2: Hey, thanks for joining us today.
1: We're stoked if something in this episode sounded like you.
2: Come and find us on Instagram and tell us your moment. We read every message at the Sandwich Club Pod.
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3: Love it. Awesome. Thank you. Awesome. So, the only thing we've got to be careful is not like...
4: Yeah.
3: That's my only thing. Apart from that, you ready to rock? Ready to roll? No, sorry. Jennifer's. All right. Kia ora te whanau, nau mai hoki mai ki tēnei kaupapa whakahira hira life revision 40 plus. This definitely is not the end, it's just the beginning. And we are back. Part two, it's been a while. But we're back with the Sarah Terry. Hello. Yeah. Do you want to tell us a little bit about yourself again, just to recap our peeps?
4: So, ko Sarah Terry tōku ingoa. I am, I guess, a lot of different things. I'm a musician, so I play guitar and sing. I am a mother, which is a big deal.
3: Yeah.
4: And I work at Toi Toi Hawke's Bay Arts and Event Centre as an education and outreach person there. And before that, I was an educator at EIT in the music school there for... way too long. No, it was amazing. I love my time there. But yeah, like 11 years.
3: Wow.
4: There. Yeah.
3: Didn't feel like that long.
4: Yeah.
3: That's a good chunky time, eh?
4: It goes by. Right?
3: Yeah, my goodness.
4: Like, so now I've been at Toi Toi like 3 years. Or
3: already?
4: So
3: okay, yeah, that's gone past.
4: It does. Like, you know, it's sort of like when you're younger, you know, it's almost like a school term at a time. But now it's like